0: The sixth time the Glasgow club became champions. Old firm rivals Rangers East passed Falkirk 5-2. And Bulgaria has won the Eurovision Song Contest in Vienna. The UK's entry Ein Zwei Drei from YouTuber Look Mum No Computer came last with a single point. Five countries boycotted the competition over the inclusion of Israel.
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7: From the Sky News Centre at 2, where Streeting's confirmed he'd enter any Labour leadership contest to topple Sir Keir Starmer. In his first speech since quitting the Cabinet, he also expressed hope the UK would reverse Brexit and rejoin the EU. Business Secretary Peter Kyle's calling for party unity.
8: Too often in the past, the Labour Party has chosen a moment of difficulty to talk amongst ourselves, fixated on ourselves when we were elected to fix Britain. No wonder the public's patience with us is at breaking point.
7: 43 people have been arrested after tens of thousands attended two major protests in London. £4.5 million has been spent policing the capital. Italy's Prime Minister says she's in constant contact with authorities in Modena after a car ploughed into pedestrians. 8 people were injured, 4 critically, and a 31-year-old Italian-born man's been arrested. Sport and Hearts have had the Scottish Premiership title snatched from them as they conceded 2 late goals in a 3-1 defeat at Celtic. The long-term leaders were looking to become champions for the first time in 66 years. Celtic boss Martin O'Neill says his players seem to hit form at the right time.
9: I'm never sure about momentum because that can change in an instant. And people kept saying we had momentum. We were striving hard. And if you'd asked me before we played Rangers, could I take it into the final day? I would have bitten your arm off.
7: Old firm rivals Rangers, who'd already confirmed a third place finish, won 5-2 away at Falkirk. Manchester City are FA Cup holders for the 8th time following a 1-0 win over Chelsea. Pep Guardiola's side were appearing in the final for the 4th consecutive season at Wembley. And the UK's come last in this year's Eurovision Song Contest with a single point. Look Mum No Computer performed Ein Zwei Drei on experimental instruments. Bulgaria's Dara won, claiming the country's first ever victory in the competition. That's the latest from the Sky.
10: My name is Angela and I live in Purley. I have been listening to Premier for the past 20 years. I love Premier because it creates the atmosphere I want. So while I'm at work, Premier is filling my home with the peace that passes all understanding through the word, praise and worship and prayer. 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It's a medium God is using to change the atmosphere in this country. He is using Premier to reach out to the lost and equip the saints through praise and worship, prayer and the word. Premier can go to places where others are unable to. Thank you for helping Jesus to continue to sow his word.
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2: From the Sky News Centre at 3, Wes Streeting's confirmed he'll stand in any Labour leadership contest to replace Sir Keir Starmer. The former health secretary who quit the cabinet this week also wants to rejoin the European Union. He's labelled Brexit a catastrophic mistake. 43 people have been arrested following two large protests in central London. Thousands of police were deployed to avoid clashes between Tommy Robinson's Unite the Kingdom march and a pro-Palestine rally yesterday. Nick Aldworth is a former detective chief superintendent and security expert.
3: We should celebrate the participants exercising their democratic right to protest in a peaceful manner. I think we should also celebrate the Met Police's approach to this. They've invested an enormous amount of time, energy and cost into getting this right, and it certainly appears to me as if that's been the case.
2: Buckingham Palace says the King will be in touch with the family of a soldier who fell to their death from a horse. It happened after a display at the Royal Windsor Show on Friday night. Sport and Xavi Alonso's reportedly agreed a four-year deal to become the new Chelsea boss. The Londoners suffered a 1-0 defeat to Manchester City in the FA Cup final at Wembley. Interim boss Callum McFarlane feels it was a close contest.
4: I thought there was very, very little between the sides. And in those sort of games against two really good sides, when you have momentum, I thought we had momentum at the end of the first half. I thought we had momentum at the start of the second half. If you get that moment of quality and you get yourself in front, it makes the game very different. And we didn't manage to do that.
2: Hearts have condemned a pitch invasion by fans during their 3-1 Scottish Premiership title defeat at Celtic. The club says it's had reports that players and staff suffered serious physical and verbal abuse. It was the 56th time the Glasgow club became champions. Old firm rivals Rangers eased past Falkirk 5-2. And Bulgaria has won the Eurovision Song Contest in Vienna. The UK's entry, Ein Zwei Drei, from YouTuber Look Mum No Computer, came last with a single point. Five countries boycotted this year's competition over Israel's...
5: My name is Ola Olives, and I am a Premier listener. Been listening to Premier Radio since the late 90s. I've really enjoyed the uplifting testimonies, how God brought them through challenges. There were moments in my life at that time that I was also going through some of the similar challenges that these people went through, and to hear someone come through it on the other side and testifying of God's faithfulness was really very encouraging and helpful for me to go through those moments of my life. I believe that Premier stands for light. So the moment we allow light to shine, as the Bible says, when light shines, darkness cannot comprehend it. And so we need the light that Premier carries. And this our younger generation can know that there is a station that they can access when they feel discouraged and down.
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1: The theme for today is Jehovah Sebaoth, the Lord of Hosts. And the reading is Nehemiah chapter 9, verse 6. You made the heavens, the earth, and the seas. You gave life to everything. We know God by many names, as the previous excellent contributions have revealed in Living Light over the past couple of months. Each of the names has shown an attribute of our incredible God and underlined just how much names matter. Our names have meaning, and our lives have meaning to God. Just as God knows us by our names, see Isaiah chapter 43, verse 1, isn't it wonderful that we can know God by His name? Delving into the Old Testament to discover the origins of the names of God has really been, for me, a voyage of discovery. Jehovah Sebaoth, the Lord of Hosts, is mentioned over 270 times in the Old Testament. That would seem a huge number of times to speak about the vastness, sovereignty, and power of God

0: over the universe, the galaxies, constellations. He holds them all in place. He knows the name of each star and constellation. Read Isaiah chapter 40, verse 26, and Psalm 147, verse 4. No wonder we stand in awe of our awesome God. No wonder we flock to see stunning sunsets, the aurora borealis. We catch our breath at the creativity and authority of God. And yet, as we shall see in the coming days, our God is also the God who bends low to listen to our prayers. See Psalm 116, verse 2. Who remains with us and is our everlasting refuge. That's Psalm 46, verse 7. So we pray, our Lord of hosts, you created all things. You created us too. Thank you. Amen.
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1: "For if you forgive other people when they sin against you, your heavenly Father will also forgive you. 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
5: From the Sky News Centre at 4, there's unlikely to be a coronation for Andy Burnham as Labour leader, even if he returns to Parliament. Wes Streeting's confirmed he'll stand in any challenge against Sir Keir Starmer and wants to rejoin the EU. Former Labour political adviser Greg Cook thinks that could flush out his potential opponent.
6: One might interpret this as being quite a mischievous move. Any sniff that Andy Burnham personally would want, even hypothetically, to lead the country back into the EU would be very damaging indeed, I think, for his prospects of winning that by-election.
5: The Met Police says two major protests in

0: London proceeded largely without significant incident. 43 arrests were made as thousands of officers were deployed to avoid clashes between a Tommy Robinson demonstration and a pro-Palestine rally yesterday. Five people remain in hospital after a suspected stolen car crashed in a police chase in East London. Nine were injured following the collision in Ilford in the early hours of yesterday morning. Sport and Hearts have had the Scottish Premiership title snatched away as they conceded two late goals in a 3-1 defeat at Celtic. Celtic boss Martin O'Neill says his players seem to hit form at the right time.
1: I'm never sure about momentum because that can change in an instant. And people kept saying we had momentum. We were striving hard. And if you'd asked me before we played Rangers, could I take it into the final day, I would have bitten your arm off.
0: Their old firm rivals, who'd already confirmed a third place finish, 5-2 away at Falkirk. Manchester City are FA Cup holders for the eighth time following a 1-0 win over Chelsea. Pep Guardiola's side appeared in the final for the fourth consecutive season at Wembley. And the UK's last placed entry in Eurovision says Bulgaria's Dara was the honestly deserved winner of this year's contest in Vienna. Lukmum No Computer received no points from the public vote and just one from the juries. That's the latest from the Sky.
2: My name is Dion and I'm from Eastbourne. 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

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This isn't second guessing, we know that we are protected. May the peace that surpasses all understanding be our message. 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

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The May issue of Premier Christianity is out now. What have the tech billionaires ever done for us? 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
6: Psalm 46, verses 10 and 11. Be still and know that I am God. I will be exalted among the nations. I will be exalted in the earth. The Lord Almighty is with us. The God of Jacob is our fortress.
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8: From the Sky News Centre at 5, where Streeting says he'll campaign to rejoin the EU, calling Brexit a catastrophic mistake. The former Health Secretary also says he'll stand in any leadership race against Sir Keir Starmer. That would set up a potential contest with Andy Burnham if he's re-elected to Parliament. Voters at a conference in London were split on whether he'd make a good Prime Minister.
9: He's got the right personality, as well as, of course, the record of what he's done up in Manchester.
10: I'm still supporting Keir Starmer. We're letting ourselves down by it being like a soap opera.
11: Wes Streeting's a generational talent in the Labour Party, and I think he's got a big role to play in where we go next.
8: 43 people have been arrested following two large protests in central London. Thousands of officers policed a Tommy Robinson march and a pro-Palestine rally yesterday. The head of a meningitis charity is urging the government to roll out the vaccination programme to all teenagers and young people. The call follows the death of a college student in Oxfordshire who contracted the disease. Two pupils from separate schools in Reading are also being treated. Sport and Xavi Alonso has reportedly agreed a four-year deal to become the new Chelsea manager. The Londoners suffered a 1-0 defeat to Manchester City in the FA Cup final at Wembley yesterday. Here's interim boss Callum McFarlane.
12: I thought there was very, very little between the sides. And in those sort of games against two really good sides, when you have momentum, I thought we had momentum at the end of the first half. I thought we had momentum at the start of the second half. If you get that moment of quality and you get yourself in front, it makes the game very different. And we didn't manage to do that.
8: Meanwhile, Hearts have condemned a pitch invasion by fans during their 3-1 Scottish Premiership title defeat at Celtic. The club says it had reports players and staff suffered serious physical and verbal abuse. Old Firm rivals Rangers eased past Falkirk 5-2. And Bulgaria scored its first win in the Eurovision Song Contest as the UK came last. Look Mum No Computers Eins Zwei Drei gained no points from the public vote and received just one from the juries. That's the latest.
13: I'm Susan Alice from Doncaster. I was listening to Premier Christian Radio on Valentine's Day in the afternoon, and the talk was on opening a prayer journal, which I did. She also said have quiet times with the Lord 3 times a day, which I did. In my prayer diary, I write all my prayers. 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And Jesus has started talking to me, and I write down what he says to me, and he's given me strength, and he shows his love for me, and he

0: 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Thank you very much.
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0: You've probably heard someone say, love the sinner but hate the sin. But as Alistair Begg wraps up his study in Psalm 139, he points out why that's not always the right approach. We'll take a closer look at King David's prayer for divine vengeance and personal scrutiny today on Truth for Life Weekend.
1: If you remember when we began, we said that although this psalm is attributed to David, there is no historic reference that allows us to pinpoint it with any accuracy. We mentioned that the closing section and the presence of these enemies in verses 19 and 20 probably provided for David the context for the way in which he then reflects on the security that is his in God. And if you like, the presence of the enemies finds him retreating, or if you like, advancing into the security and provision and protection of God. You know when I sit down, you know when I rise up, you hem me in. Not a word of constriction, but a word by way of protection. And if the harsh reality of the wicked did give rise to the first 18 verses, to all that is contained there, then I think we can also say that the first 18 verses prepare the way for this closing section. In other words, when we read this closing section, we need to remember that David is not bloodthirsty, that the one who writes the concluding verses is the same one who has written the first 18 verses, who has spoken of the intimacy and care and protection and provision of God. Now, the reason that it's important for me to say that is because if we are honest, when we come to verse 19, it almost appears to be a discordant note. There's no question that of the 24 verses in the psalm, we would regard it as the most difficult, because it seems on first reading to be a kind of abrupt intrusion, a strange intrusion, causing us, as we read our Bibles, perhaps, or the morning on our own, and we're reading through Psalm 139, and as we perhaps even every so often read it out loud to ourselves so that it might stick in our minds, and we come to verse 19 and we say to ourselves, we just stop and say, well, where in the world did that come from? Well, the answer is it came from verses 1 to 18. It is not an inappropriate interruption. And I hope to be able to show us this morning that it is because of the immensity of David's experience of the living and true God that he responds in the way that he does to the wicked. God is so precious to him that he finds those who speak against God as intolerable. He finds, if you like, their revolt to be revolting. You see, when a person's world is full of God, then that person will actually long for the elimination of evil. If you think about it this morning, you realize that any true believer longs for the day when evil will be destroyed, when sin will be no more, when God will complete what he has purposed from all of eternity, a reality that David had only the slightest hint of, and which we understand will be a reality in the new heaven and in the new earth. It is because of the immensity of his love for God that he is so careful to respond to all that opposes God. These individuals, verse 19, are bloodthirsty, they are blasphemous, and they rise up against God. You've got to get this clear in your mind. David does not turn cantankerous in this final section. It is because he has such an understanding of the magnificence of God, the indescribable God, the holy God, that everything that is antithetical to that God is a concern to him. Now, to try and guide our way through this, I want to point out, first of all, that this is a prayer. To whom does David direct these comments? If you look in your Bible, you will see that he is directing these comments to God. He has begun the psalm, O Lord, Yahweh, you have searched me and you know me. And he's still speaking to God. And he's speaking to him, if you like, in prayer. It is an imprecatory prayer. It is one of about 30 imprecatory psalms in the book of Psalms. An imprecation is essentially a curse. And the cursing psalms are there as an expression of the magnificent holiness of God and how all that opposes God will one day be destroyed. What it is a prayer for divine vengeance, a prayer for divine vengeance. Now, immediately, people will find themselves embarrassed by this. Old Testament scholars throughout the ages are very, very tempted to do all kinds of things when you come to passages like this. Some will say, well, this was not David, this was somebody put this in here, and so on. It doesn't help anything at all. It's really quite stupid. The fact of the matter is, we are tempted then to play the Old Testament against the New Testament. So people come to this, and they seek to get out of it, as it were, by saying, well, this is the Old Testament, of course. And we know, wrongly, that the Old Testament is obsolete. You don't find this stuff, do you, in the New Testament? Well, yes, actually, you do. Now, here we go. Matthew chapter 23, and you can read the whole of Matthew 23, but we won't. Verse 29, this is Jesus speaking. Woe to you, scribes and Pharisees, hypocrites, for you build the tombs of the prophets and decorate the monuments of the righteous, saying, if we'd lived in the days of our fathers, so on and so on and so on. Fill up then the measure of your fathers. You serpents, you brood of vipers, how are you to escape being sentenced to hell? How are you going to escape the destruction? This is Jesus. This is New Testament. Now, if we turn it around the other way, we also need to understand this, that in both the Old Testament and in the New Testament, vengefulness is expressly forbidden. You see how we need a whole Bible to understand the Bible? So that people say, well, they did that kind of stuff in the Old Testament, and it wasn't a problem at all. Well, listen to the book of Leviticus and chapter 19. You shall not hate your brother in your heart, but you shall reason frankly with your neighbor, lest you incur sin because of him. You shall not take vengeance or bear a grudge against the sons of your own people, but you shall love your neighbor as yourself. I am the Lord. So in other words, in the Old Testament, love for our enemies is not an option, it is an obligation. That's the first thing. Notice that this is a prayer. He's not standing on a rooftop shouting at people. He is not up in a position of exalted kingship saying, look at all these wretched people down there. That is not what he's doing. In fact, I've thought long about it. I wonder, was he standing up? Was he sitting down when he wrote this? Did he write it and then lie down on his bed? Did he lie on his bed and say, oh, Lord, you've searched me and you know me. You know when I'm lying down and so on. Was he still lying on his bed when he said, oh, God, oh, that you would slay the wicked. Oh, that you would bring this to an end. First of all, it's a prayer. Secondly, it's not a program. It's not a program for David to implement. He, like us, is longing for a day when wickedness will be destroyed. The first psalm, remember, blessed is the man who doesn't walk in the counsel of the ungodly or stand in the

way of sinners or sit in the seat of scoffers, but his delight is in the law of the Lord. By nature, we are that person. No delight in God, no interest at all. You remember how the psalm ends? As for the wicked, they are not so. They're like the chaff that the wind blows away. Therefore, the wicked will not stand in the judgment, nor sinners in the congregation of the righteous. David understands this. That's how he began his book of Psalms. This is not a program for David to go out and implement. Well, I won't take time to turn you to it, but if you're interested, you can go back and check, and you'll find a number of occasions when we studied in 1 and 2 Samuel, David consistently refused to take matters into his own hands. Do you remember? In the cave, and his friends said, take him out now. You can kill him now. David says, no, I'm not going to do that. I will not do that. I will not take matters into my own hands. David realizes that he is not driven by spite or vindictiveness or by a desire to get even. He is driven by a zeal for God. He's God's king. And as a result, his enemies were not simply private enemies, they were enemies of God. Remember again, when we studied in 1 and 2 Samuel, we said, well, why would the king then exercise such punishment on those who were opposed to him? And the answer is because they were opposed to God Almighty. He was God's king, and therefore their opposition to him was an opposition to God. The fact is that David sees evil, and he sees how evil evil is, and so he hates it, as he says here in verse 22, with a complete hatred. The challenge for us, isn't it, that it's hard for us to give voice to that kind of expression of divine purity without actually it being mixed with an agenda of personal venom and animosity. There is a perversity about our souls that while at the same time saying, I absolutely despise and hate that, and something in your mind going, I wonder what it would be like to do that. I wonder what that would be like. We have to be very honest, don't we? It's a prayer, it's not a program. Thirdly, in dealing with it, it reveals our predicament or our problem, a problem to which I've already alluded. Because if we are honest, as I say, within ourselves, we're hesitant to pray in that way. And not just because this was the prayer of God's king and we are not God's king, but because we actually find this kind of confrontation to be distasteful. And yet, I was helped by just a sentence from Dick Lucas this week where he said in passing in a talk that he gave in the 80s, it's never wise to dismiss from the Bible things we find difficult or distasteful. It's never wise for us to seek to dismiss from the Bible the things we find difficult or distasteful. These are not aberrations. These are part of the living Word of God. So then what is our predicament? Twofold. Number one, we are confused in our thinking. Confused in our thinking. You say, well, you can speak for yourself in this regard. Okay, then I am confused, easily confused in my thinking. Because we have grown very comfortable with the idea of love the sinner, hate the sin. And David doesn't seem to be doing that. No, he actually hates the sinner. I would like that you got rid of them, that you destroyed them. They are malicious in their intent. They take your name in vain. They blaspheme you. I loathe them. I hate them. I count them my enemies. Now, there is truth to this, isn't there? That we do love the sinner and we hate the sin. We could think of ways in which that would be immediately applied. But it is easy
to overstress that notion, to make that notion say something

that it doesn't mean. Listen to John Stott. Evil is not something abstract. It exists in the hearts and ways of evildoers. So, when the judgment of God falls, it will fall on evildoers, not upon evil in abstract. So David recognizes this. He realizes that he lives in a world in which evil abounds. He's not speaking about evil as a construct of an idea. No, because evil reveals itself in the hearts and lives of each of us. And so again, our confused thinking has to be brought underneath the jurisdiction of the Bible. The Bible will help us out on every case. So for example, John chapter 3 and verse 16, everybody knows it, right? For God so loved the world that he gave his only begotten Son, that whoever believes in him should not perish, but have everlasting or eternal life. That's John 3:16. John 3:36, 35, the Father loves the Son and has given all things into his hand. Whoever believes in the Son has eternal life. Whoever does not obey the Son shall not see life, but the wrath of God remains on him. So simultaneously, God's wrath is revealed against all sin, and his love is extended in the person of his Son to those who are in rebellion against him. We could say more on that, but we won't. The challenge for us, the predicament for us, is that we are so easily confused in the way we think. We pay too much attention to cliches, often generated by well-meaning people, but not really true to the unfolding story of the Bible. We're confused in our thinking, but here's what I think is even more devastating, and I struggled with this all week. We're compromised in our living. My bigger problem with this psalm is not intellectual, it's moral. You see, because if God's king, David, who writes this, sees how evil is, we fail to. We fail to see how evil is. And as a result of that, we recoil from God's judgment. Why would he ever do this? Why would he ever respond in this way? Because he is absolutely holy. He is of purer eyes than to look upon evil. And so David says, these folks blaspheme your name. They use it as a curse. They are opposed to you at every point. We've grown accustomed to disgrace, haven't we? The fact is, evangelical Christianity, if we are very honest, as we must be, evangelical Christianity is weak when it comes to the matter of moral outrage. Oh, you say, no, wait a minute. There's tremendous moral outrage. So people are greatly concerned about matters of public morality. But it is relatively easy for us to stand, as it were, on the bridgehead and deal with matters of public morality. It's fascinating that at this point in history, both sides of the Atlantic Ocean, people are making a career out of apologizing for things that they had nothing at all to do with 200 and 300 years ago. So we become adept at being able to ask for forgiveness for things we never did while failing to ask for forgiveness for the things I did 20 minutes ago. That's what I mean about the compromise that is there in moral terms. It's what James is addressing. Out of your mouth comes blessings and cursings. Brothers and sisters, these things should not be. In other words, you're radically different. But are we? It's a prayer. It's not a program. We have a problem. And finally, this is to be our posture. Verse 23 and 24.
David is calling upon God.

0: to deal with the wicked. And now he submits himself to divine scrutiny. He doesn't confine his attack to the evil around him. He faces up to what is within him. When we began, we quoted from the introductory prayer to the communion service in the Anglican prayer book, Almighty God, before whom all hearts are open, all desires known, and from whom no secrets are hidden. You see what he's doing? He's actually concluding as he began. Lord, you search me, you know me. Lord, you know how I hate those who are opposed to you. Before I close this off, he says, I want you to search me. Try me. Check for grievous ways in me. Lead me in the way of everlasting. What he's acknowledging is what we must acknowledge, that our hearts and in our hearts are the seeds of appalling evil. McShane, he said that he considered that the seeds of every sin known to man clearly dwelt in his own heart. When Isaiah saw the Lord high and lifted up, and his train filled the temple, when he saw God as God is, then he saw himself as he is. It's quite staggering, isn't it? The prophet of God, he said, woe is me. Fascinatingly, he'd been doing the woes before he got to this one. You can do this for homework, but in chapter 5, he says, woe to those who do this. In verse 11, woe to those who do this. In verse 18, woe to those who draw iniquity with cords of falsehood. Woe to those who call evil good and good evil. Woe to those who are heroes at drinking wine and valiant men and mixing strong drink, who acquit the guilty for a bribe and deprive the innocent of his right. His prophetic voice sounds out with great clarity. And then he says, woe is me. For I'm lost. I'm a man of unclean lips. I dwell in the midst of a people of unclean lips. For my eyes have seen the King, the Lord of hosts. Isaiah was arguably the greatest preacher of his day, of his generation. Everybody listened to him. And yet, before the bright intensity of the revelation of God in all of his holiness, what did he discover? He discovered that it was precisely in the area of his strengths and his gifts that he was deeply sinful. Isaiah got it. David gets it. I hope we get it too.
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5: From the Sky News Centre at 6, Wes Streeting says he'll campaign to rejoin the EU, calling Brexit a catastrophic mistake. The former Health Secretary also says he'll stand in any leadership race against Keir Starmer. That would set up a potential contest with Andy Burnham if he's re-elected to Parliament. Voters at a conference in London are split on whether he'd make a good Prime Minister.
6: He's got the right personality as well, of course, the record of what he's done up in Manchester.
7: I'm still supporting Keir Starmer. We're letting ourselves down by it being like a soap opera.
8: Wes Streeting's a generational talent in the Labour Party, and I think he's got a big role to play in where we go next.
5: The Metropolitan Police say they've made 43 arrests after two large protests in central London. Thousands of police were deployed to avoid clashes between a Tommy Robinson march and a pro-Palestine rally yesterday. Italy's Prime Minister says she's in constant contact with authorities in the northern city of Modena after a car ploughed into pedestrians. Eight people were injured and a passerby is reported to have been stabbed. Police Scotland say being assaulted is not part of the job after officers were injured in disorder at the Scottish Premiership final. Crowds were dispersed in the Trongay area of Glasgow, where hundreds of Celtic fans gathered following their title win over Hearts. Bulgaria scored their first win in the Eurovision Song Contest as the UK came last. Look Mum No Computers' Eins Zwei Drei failed to gain any points from the public vote and received just one from the juries. Dara, who performed party track Bangaranga for Bulgaria, is blown away by her victory.
9: Having this love from all of the juries and all of the audience tonight, it's

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1: 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And I would recommend, I do recommend it to anybody new that I meet. And I've got a new Christian friend at the moment. She's just done the Alpha course, and I've recommended that she listens to Premier because that would keep her focused on God. So I am so grateful to you all. I love you all.
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0: Welcome to Truth for Today, the Bible Explained, a Christian ministry program that endeavors to accurately teach God's Word in order to challenge, encourage, and edify listeners. Today, we continue our talks on the armor of God, with David Anderson speaking about having our feet shod with the preparation of the gospel of peace.
1: Today's talk is the third in our series entitled The Armour of God. So let's start by reading about the armour of God in Ephesians 6 verses 10 to 18 from the New King James Version. Finally, my brethren, be strong in the Lord and in the power of his might. Put on the whole armour of God that you may be able to stand against the wiles of the devil. For we do not wrestle against flesh and blood, but against principalities, against powers, against the rulers of the darkness of this age, against spiritual hosts of wickedness in heavenly places. Therefore take up the whole armour of God, that you may be able to withstand in the evil day. And having done all, to stand. Stand therefore, having your waist girded with the truth, having put on the breastplate of righteousness, and having shod your feet with the preparation of the gospel of peace. And above all, taking the shield of faith with which you will be able to quench all the fiery darts of the wicked one. And take the helmet of salvation, and the sword of the Spirit, which is the word of God, praying always with all prayer and supplication in the Spirit, being watchful to this end with all perseverance and supplication for all the saints. This scripture is the final instruction given by Paul in the practical section of his letter to the Ephesians before his sign-off in verses 21 to 23. Ephesians divides into two parts. First, a doctrinal section, chapters 1 to 3, and second, a practical section, chapters 4 to 6. Its structure is easily remembered using the title Sit, Walk, Stand of Watchman's Knee Exposition. Sit captures the main point of Paul's teaching about believers' blessings and their position of being in Christ. Walk covers the practical

part in which Paul exhorts believers to walk or live in ways which are in keeping with their heavenly calling. Stand is the command which summarizes the verses we have read from chapter 6. Although we sit or rest in Christ, we cannot be complacent. Did you notice in verse 12 that we're in a battle, a spiritual warfare? For our struggle is not against flesh and blood, but against the rulers, against the authorities, against the powers of this dark world, and against the spiritual forces of evil in the heavenly realms. As such, it's a battle for our souls, hearts and minds. It's real. It's every day. And we need to be equipped and ready. Now, it's a fact that any soldier needs all the pieces of equipment to go into battle. Verse 11 specifically commands us, put on the whole armour of God. In this series, we're considering each individual piece, one by one. But we need to use them all of the time. They're one whole and we can't fight without them. Also, the armour belongs to God. He provides it. Despite knowing these truths, we can often become complacent and easily lulled into a false sense of our security by our relative comfort and seemingly peace here in the UK. But these verses are clear. Christians are constantly engaged in the spiritual battle. So the correct spiritual footwear is essential, what we might term gospel shoes. Or, as the NIV renders verse 15, your feet fitted with the readiness that comes from the gospel of peace. The purpose of wearing our gospel shoes as part of the whole armour is so that you can take your stand against the devil's schemes, 6:11 NIV. These schemes are fundamentally the devil's strategies and tactics. As the father of lies and the accuser of the brethren, he speaks lies into our hearts and minds. To combat his lies and false accusations, we need truth, gospel truth, and the peace and victory it brings.

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1: Things of good things, who proclaims salvation, who says to Zion, your God reigns. Isaiah wrote in times when the northern power of Assyria, with the kingdom of Babylon, a mere distant rumble on the horizon, began reasserting itself in the world. Chapters 1 to 39 deal with the immediate effect of the Assyrian invasion and the promise of deliverance for Zion. In 721 BC, the northern kingdom of Israel was deported by Shalmaneser, the king of Assyria. A few years later, Sennacherib, the next but one king of Assyria, took all the fortified cities of Judah, as prophesied in Isaiah 8, 5-8, and chapters 28-31. At this point in their history, King Hezekiah was told by Isaiah to rely solely upon God for deliverance, which miraculously came in one night. After describing this deliverance, and to allay Judah's fears, both of Assyrian and of future world powers, Isaiah reminded the people of Israel in chapter 40 of the comfort from God, who is someone far greater than even the most powerful nations. Chapters 40 onwards are full of promises to the remnant of their great deliverer, Messiah, who will bring in the final kingdom. 52 verse 7 exults in those who preach this gospel of the kingdom amidst the nation's apostasy and turmoil during the tribulation. It's a gospel of deliverance for saved Israel, which leads to millennial peace and blessedness. But in Romans 10:15, Paul quotes Isaiah 52:7 to substantiate the gospel of the grace of God, when he explains the process of how people are saved during the present dispensation. That if you confess with your mouth the Lord Jesus and believe in your heart that God has raised him from the dead, you will be saved. For with the heart one believes unto righteousness, and with the mouth confession is made unto salvation. For the scripture says, whoever believes on him will not be put to shame. For there is no distinction between Jew and Greek. For the same Lord over all is rich to all who call upon him. For whoever calls on the name of the Lord shall be saved. How then shall they call on him in whom they have not believed? And how shall they believe in him of whom they have not heard? And how shall they hear without a preacher? And how shall they preach unless they are sent? As it is written, how beautiful are the feet of those who preach the gospel of peace, who bring glad tidings of good things. Romans 10:9-15. Let's now consider the gospel of peace under three headings. 1. Peace forever with God, which is offered in the gospel of Christ. 2. Peace guaranteed for and in all circumstances and difficulties of life. 3. The far-reaching effects of the gospel of peace. 1. Peace forever with God. One of the main spiritual battles we constantly face is that the devil's lies sow doubt and insecurity into our hearts and minds. Those gnawing worries to big questions like, is the gospel really true? Does God really love and always accept me? Is my soul really safe forever and no matter what? Why doesn't it always feel true? To stand firm in Christ,

We need our feet shod with the preparation of the gospel of peace. To resist in the battle for our souls, to have peace and assurance in our hearts and minds, and to stand firm, we need to understand the gospel. To be absolutely sure of the gospel's verity and of our judicial standing before God, we must realize that the gospel is the power of God for salvation to everyone who believes. Our trust in God's words brings us spiritual peace. Naturally, instinctively, maybe even unconsciously, every one of us were enemies of and at war with God. But Christ made peace through the blood of his cross, and we who were once alienated and enemies in our minds by wicked works, he has reconciled in the body of his flesh through death, to present us holy and blameless and above reproach in his sight, if indeed we continue in the gospel, grounded and steadfast, and are not moved away from the hope of the faith. Colossians 1:20-23. Now we are on God's side and he's on ours. Our peace is 100% secure, and it's forever. As Paul explains in Ephesians 2:12-14, you were separated from Christ without hope and without God in the world. But now in Christ Jesus, you who were once far away have been brought near by the blood of Christ, for he is himself our peace. This is the gospel of peace, the only sure foundation for our feet, for our lives, for our hearts and minds. This is our stance and defense against doubts and lies. This is everlasting peace, comes through believing. Therefore, having been justified by faith, we have peace with God through our Lord Jesus Christ. Romans 5:1. Whatever spiritual attacks we face, and we probably face many more than we are even aware of, we can stand firm, secure in the knowledge that we have peace with God through the life, death, and resurrection of our Lord Jesus Christ. Our lives, our souls are secure for eternity. The Lord is for us, and his Spirit lives in us, both as a seal of belonging to him, but also to give us the strength to withstand these evil attacks and to stand safe and secure in him. And for any listener today who doesn't know peace with God, you can obtain it by repenting of your sins and placing your faith in the Lord Jesus Christ. 2. Peace guaranteed for and in all circumstances and difficulties of life. Everyone who chooses to believe in and to follow Jesus Christ as Lord has perfect and everlasting peace with God

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1: A stroll in the park. No, we're at war. Rather, this peace is the assurance that in the inevitable and ongoing spiritual battles we all face so much of the time, we do have the assurance of victory. The Lord himself said, "These things I have spoken to you, that in me you may have peace. In the world you will have tribulation. Be of good cheer, I have overcome the world." 16:33. He's on our side, by our side, and living in us, giving us peace every day, despite how unsettled we may feel, no matter how hard the going may be. In the face of our unworthy feelings, the many pressures of the world and the devil's lies, we need these guarantees from him. When we say peace, it's not temporary, fickle peace dependent on our feelings or circumstances. Rather, it's his peace despite troubles, peace amidst troubles, peace in and during real tough struggles and circumstances. A supernatural deep peace when spiritual battles arise, when we're wearied, disappointed or struggling, when it doesn't feel right, and the devil whispers doubts, accusations, and fears into our hearts and minds. The peace the Lord Jesus promises is described in Philippians 4:7 as the peace of God, which surpasses all understanding. And we access this resource through prayer. "Be anxious for nothing, but in everything by prayer and supplication with thanksgiving, let your requests be made known to God," verse 6. Verse 7 guarantees that God's own peace will guard our hearts and minds through Christ Jesus. When believers put all their anxieties, problems, disappointments and whatever into the hand of God, his very own peace acts as a military garrison to protect us from the enemy of our souls and all his forces of evil. The challenge for each one of us is, as the famous hymn says, to take it to the Lord in prayer, not forgetting to be thankful. The far-reaching effects of the gospel of peace. During the first ever preaching to an exclusively Gentile audience in Cornelius's house, the Apostle Peter said that God had sent his word to Israel, preaching good news of peace through Jesus Christ, Acts 10:36. By adding, "He is Lord of all," Peter realized that God had consigned all mankind to disobedience so that he might have mercy on everybody. See Romans 11:32. Paul explained, "For the scripture says, everyone who believes in Jesus will not be put to shame. For there is no distinction between Jew and Greek. For the same Lord is Lord of all, bestowing his riches on all who call on him. For everyone who calls on the name of the Lord will be saved." Romans 10:11-13. The gospel of peace was radical, showing that the enmity between the Jews and the other nations is now over. Paul wrote about these peace consequences in Ephesians 2:1-8. He taught how that by God's great mercy and abundant grace, we sinners, who deserved only his wrath, have been saved from it. God has made believers alive together with Christ, raised them up together and made them sit together in the heavenly places in Christ Jesus. Not just individually associated with Christ.

Christ, but together with all other believers in him. The gospel of peace brings together people who were not only enemies of God, but were also enemies of each other. Paul exclaimed, "But now in Christ Jesus, you Gentiles, who were once far off from God, have been brought near by the blood of Christ. For he himself is our peace, who has made both Jew and Greek one, and has broken down the middle wall of separation, having abolished in his flesh the enmity, that is, the law of commandments contained in ordinances, so as to create in himself one new man from the two, thus making peace, and that he might reconcile them both to God in one body, the church, through the cross, thereby putting to death the enmity. And he came and preached peace to you Gentiles who were afar off, and to the Jews who were near. For through him we both have access by one Spirit to the Father." Verses 13 to 18. Sadly, the outward testimony of the church today is one of many denominations and divisions. But it remains a fact, there is only one Church of the Living God, and its unity will be displayed in the ages to come. But we're exhorted to exhibit this unity in our local churches. Let the peace of God rule in your hearts, to which you also were called in one body, and be thankful. Colossians 3:15. The second far-reaching effect of the gospel of peace is that it promises worldwide peace in the coming kingdom of Christ. Of the increase of his government and peace there will be no end, upon the throne of David and over his kingdom, to order it and to establish it with judgment and justice from that time forward, even forever. The zeal of the Lord of hosts will perform this, Isaiah 9:7. Along with Luke 2:13 and 14, the angelic multitude praising God and saying, "Glory to God in the highest, and on earth peace and goodwill toward men," form part of a traditional scripture reading at Christmas. But we know that the Prince of Peace was rejected, and so we live in a world that is still desperate for peace. The gospel of peace message is that there's a glorious future for planet Earth and mankind when the kingdoms of this world have become the kingdoms of our Lord and of his Christ, and he shall reign forever and ever. Revelation 11:15. Our mission is to share that good news and the peace it brings with all those we meet in life. The key is preparation, the preparation of the gospel of peace. This word preparation is related to the word translated prepared in 2 Timothy 2:21. He will be a vessel for honour, sanctified and useful for the master, prepared for every good work. Are we prepared? Have we put on our gospel shoes? Thank you for listening to this Truth for Today talk entitled Feet Shod with the Preparation of the Gospel of Peace. Talk number T1459 in the Armour of God series.

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5: But we are not to be dominated by worldly fear. We're to run to Christ, who is our refuge. We don't need to fall back on worldly means. We don't have to take matters into our own hands.
6: When life is hard and things are difficult, we always have two choices. We can trust in the Lord, or we can use worldly means to try and get through. From what we know of David so far, you would think he would always choose to trust God, but not in today's text. While David was being pursued by King Saul, he fled to 20 different locations. 1 Samuel chapter 21 describes 2 of these places, and as we'll see, things get messy. Hello and welcome back to Word Alive with me, Eamon Maloney, and our speaker, Tom Ward. This is session 9 of our series in 1 Samuel, and as I said in the intro today, we're delving into chapter 21. I'm going to read the whole chapter now, so feel free to follow along in your Bible if you have one. I'm going to be reading from the New Living Translation, and so 1 Samuel chapter 21 verse 1 says this: David went to the town of Nob to see Ahimelech the priest. Ahimelech trembled when he saw him. "Why are you alone?" he asked. "Why is no one with you?" "The king has sent me on a private matter," David said. "He told me not to tell anyone why I'm here, and I have told my men where to meet me later. Now what is there to eat? Give me 5 loaves of bread or anything else you have." "We don't have any regular bread," the priest replied. "But there is the holy bread, which you can have if your young men have not slept with any women recently." "Don't worry," David replied. "I never allow my men to be with any women when we are on campaign. And since they stay clean even on ordinary trips, how much more on this one?" Since there was no other food available, the priest gave him the holy bread, the bread of the presence that was placed before the Lord in the tabernacle. It had just been replaced that day with fresh bread. Now Doeg the Edomite, Saul's chief herdsman, was there that day, having been detained before the Lord. David asked Ahimelech, "Do you have a spear or sword?" "The king's business was so urgent that I didn't even have time to grab a weapon. I only have the sword of Goliath the Philistine, who you killed in the valley of Elah," the priest replied. "It is wrapped in the cloth behind the ephod. Take that if you want it, for there is nothing else here." "There is nothing like it," David replied. "Give it to me." So David escaped from Saul and went to King Achish of Gath. But the officers of Achish were unhappy about his being there. "Isn't this David the king of the land?" they asked. "Isn't he the one the people honour with dances, singing, 'Saul has killed his thousands and David his tens of thousands'?" David heard these comments and was very afraid of what King Achish of Gath might do to him. So he pretended to be insane, scratching on doors and drooling down his beard. Finally, King Achish said to his men, "Must you bring me a madman? We already have enough of them around here. Why should I let someone like this be my guest?"
5: Thanks, Eamon. Run, Forrest, run. That's a quote from Forrest Gump, a film that was released in 1994, starring Tom Hanks, when the main character is a young lad. He's being chased by some bullies, and his best friend at the time says to him, "Run,

Forest, run. And that's what he does. And you could describe this season of David's life in a similar way. You could say, run, David, run. Because in chapter 20, verse 42, it says, then David left. And from this point on, for a number of chapters, David is running. And as was said in the intro, as far as we can tell, David ran to pretty much 20 different places to flee Saul, who is trying to kill him. In chapter 20 that we heard read a moment ago, David runs to two locations, Nob and Gath. And this is a really difficult time for David. He's dominated by fear and paranoia, just running for his life away from the mad king who wants to put David to death. But when David is under pressure, he doesn't trust in the Lord. In fact, he does three things that he shouldn't do. He lies, he eats, and he acts. He says some things he shouldn't say, he eats something he shouldn't eat, and he acts in a way that he shouldn't act. And just remember, this is David, the man after God's own heart. This is the fearless giant slayer who we find here in this chapter desperately fleeing for his life. He lies, he eats, he acts. So let's begin then with our first point. He says some things that he shouldn't say. In verse 2, David tells the priest that Saul has sent him on a mission. That's lie 1. He also says that he has soldiers with him. That's lie 2. He also says that these soldiers are waiting somewhere else for him. That's lie 3. He also says that the soldiers have kept themselves sexually pure. Well, they're definitely pure because they don't exist. There aren't any soldiers with him, but that's lie 4. And then he says that the reason that he hasn't brought a weapon with him is because he had to leave very quickly. That is lie 5. This is not a good look for the king to be. I'm sure you'll know that the command to not lie is found in the Ten Commandments. It's commandment number 4 in the New Testament. In Colossians 3, verse 9, it says, do not lie to one another. And then Psalm 101, verse 7 says, no one who practices deceit shall dwell in my house. No one who utters lies shall continue before my eyes. Now, I have to admit that this topic of whether it's ever justifiable to lie gets quite messy. If I said to you, is lying ever permissible? I would imagine your first thought is no. And I think you'd have a lot of church history with you. Augustine said it's never lawful to tell a lie. Thomas Aquinas said every lie is a sin. C.S. Lewis said a little lie is like a little pregnancy. And John Wesley said, I would not tell a deliberate lie to save the souls of the whole world. We know that we are called to tell the truth. We know that we are commanded to not lie. But where it gets messy is there are a few scenarios in the Bible where people either withhold truth or tell deliberate lies for good reasons and don't seem to be punished for it. We have the Hebrew midwives in Exodus 1. Remember, Exodus is the book that has the Ten Commandments. But in it there is a command put out by Pharaoh for all the newborn baby boys to be put to death. And some of the Hebrew midwives hide some of these baby boys and mislead the people. In Joshua chapter 2, you have Rahab who hides the spies. She was a Canaanite prostitute who had come to recognize that Yahweh is the one true living God. So when spies enter Jericho, she hides them. And then when soldiers come to find them, she sends them out the wrong way. And more recently, people sometimes use the example of Christians hiding Jews during the Holocaust. If you were hiding Jews in your house during that time and a German soldier knocks on the door and said, are you hiding any Jewish people? Would it be permissible to say, no, I'm not? We recognize that there can be some gray here, but you and I would both agree, I'm sure, that for your own comfort or your own ease, to lie is wrong. To me, it's surprising that David lies for such a little reason. He lies before the priest. Now, maybe he's paranoid, but he has found favor with everyone that he has met. He has found favor from Saul's own family. So why wasn't he willing to tell the truth in this scenario? The problem with lying in this scenario is it stopped the Lord being able to intervene. If you think of with Abraham and Isaac in the Old Testament, both of them lied and said that their wives were their sisters to try and save their own skin. But in those scenarios, they lost an opportunity to trust God and see God act. And that's exactly what happens with David.
If he had been confident and bold and trusted the Lord and spoke the truth, then who knows what God would have done? But David lies. And it's a worrying sign that shows itself again at the end of this very chapter. And then again in chapter 27, he deceives Achish repeatedly. And then in 2 Samuel 11, he sleeps with Bathsheba, commits adultery, and then has her husband killed. His deception there goes pretty much as far as you can go. And then in 2 Samuel chapters 15 to 17, again, he uses deception during Absalom's rebellion. Now, I don't know if you're like me, but often when I look at the story of David with Bathsheba, his kind of adultery and murder seems to randomly come out of the blue. You know, I think of him as a man after God's own heart, and then just has this completely uncharacteristic moment that leads to great sin. But actually, if you look at all of David's life, there is a bit of a pattern there. If you can't be trusted in what you say, can you be trusted in your actions? So David arrives at Nob exhausted, vulnerable, and desperate, and he lies. He says some things that he shouldn't, and then he eats something that he shouldn't. He asks the priest, Ahimelech, for food, but there's no ordinary bread available. Only the holy bread remains, the bread of the presence, sometimes

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1: It was holy, and the law concerning it mattered. But in this moment, human need stood before the priest. David was weak and hungry, and the anointed servant of God was fleeing injustice. And the priest understands something profound. The purpose of God's law was never to crush life, but to preserve it. The holy bread did not override the call to mercy. This becomes even clearer centuries later when Jesus and his disciples walk through the grain fields on the Sabbath. The disciples pluck heads of grain and eat because they're hungry. The Pharisees immediately object. To them, this violated their Sabbath regulations. Deuteronomy 25, though, made it clear that the disciples could pluck the heads of grain. This is Deuteronomy 23, 25. If you enter your neighbor's grain field, you may pick kernels with your hands, but you must not put a sickle to their standing grain. So the disciples weren't stealing, but the Pharisees thought that they were breaking the Sabbath because they classed the rubbing of grain in your hands to get rid of the chaff as work. It was a legalistic, man-made extension of the law to keep the Sabbath holy. These specific additions to the law were not mandated by God. So Jesus responds by pointing them back to David, which is absolutely fascinating. David, who technically did break the law, did break the actual rules of God regarding the bread, is used as an example by Jesus to fend off the Pharisees because Jesus' disciples hadn't actually broken the law, but the Pharisees' interpretation of it. Jesus says in Matthew's gospel, "Haven't you read what David did when he and his companions were hungry? He entered the house of God and he and his companions ate the consecrated bread, which was not lawful for them to do, but only for the priests." Verse 6, "I tell you that something greater than the temple is here. If you had known what these words mean, 'I desire mercy, not sacrifice,' you would not have condemned the innocent, for the Son of Man is Lord of the Sabbath." So Jesus deliberately connects his disciples to David. Why? Because Jesus is revealing that the same blindness exists again. The Pharisees knew the rules, but they missed the heart of God. They guarded these regulations while failing to recognize mercy standing in front of them. David, in 1 Samuel 21, is the anointed man who will soon enough be king, chosen by God, yet opposed by worldly power. And Jesus says something astonishing. After mentioning David, he says, "The Son of Man is Lord of the Sabbath." This is more than a defense of hungry disciples. Jesus is declaring authority over the entire system the Pharisees believed that they controlled. The Sabbath was given by God for rest, restoration, and life, but the religious leaders had turned it into a burden. Jesus restores its true meaning. The issue was never merely grain or bread. The issue was whether people understood the character of God. Jesus quoted the prophet Hosea, who has the Lord saying, "I desire mercy and not sacrifice." God never intended obedience to become detached from compassion. Ritual without love becomes distortion. So let me give you an example. Let's say that the way that you practice the fourth commandment to keep the Sabbath day holy is to not go shopping on a Sunday. I mean, I'm old enough to remember when shops weren't open at all on a Sunday, but anyway, how times have changed. But let's just say that you're at church and you've got no plans for lunch and you see that there is a new family that have attended and you want to be hospitable and so you invite them to your house, but you realize that the food that you're making for you and your family isn't going to be able to feed this additional family as well. And so on your way home, you pop into Aldi and you grab a few extra supplies. You have chosen mercy over sacrifice. Religiosity would say, don't invite the family back because you can't go to the shop because the fourth commandment says, keep the Sabbath day holy. Whereas true faith, a heart of the Lord, would maybe say, look, you guys come back to ours for lunch because it's good and right to offer hospitality. Now, that doesn't mean that every Sunday you can now go out shopping. You know, that's a specific scenario, a one-time situation maybe. Or what about a man who's

decided that he won't be in a car with a woman on his own who he isn't related to. He recognizes that this is a self-imposed rule for wisdom and appropriateness as he sees it, but he really sticks to it. Then one day he's heading home and he sees a woman sat on the pavement by a bus stop crying in the rain. You know, so he pulls over and winds down the window and he speaks to the woman, and it turns out that she's lost her wallet and she has got no way of getting home. And so he decides in that moment to give her a lift. It's right to say that he has broken his own rule, yes, but he's also chosen mercy over sacrifice. Now, I understand this can be a slippery slope, and once again, we are heading into grey areas. Sadly, our tendency is when we get an inch, we tend to take a mile. And so please don't take what I've said as license to ignore God's law or personal vows that you have personally made. But God knows our hearts. He knows our motives, and he is a God of grace and mercy. The Pharisees treated holiness as separation from needy people. Jesus treated holiness as the power that heals needy people. That's a real difference. The bread in the tabernacle was meant to symbolize fellowship with God, communion with his presence. In Christ, though, that fellowship opens wider than anyone could have ever imagined in the Old Covenant. The one who defended David's right to eat now invites sinners to his own table, doesn't he? David ate consecrated bread to preserve physical life for a moment, but Jesus later declares himself to be the bread of life. The showbread in the tabernacle pointed towards the constant provision in God's presence. Christ is heaven's provision. He is the bread of life. The disciples plucking grain while walking with Jesus is a picture of this truth. Those who follow Christ find sustenance in him. Religion says, you're unworthy to touch what is holy. Jesus says, come to me and live. So David says some things he shouldn't. He eats something he shouldn't. And thirdly, he acts in a way that he shouldn't. In verse 10, David heads to Gath, and this is a very strange choice. Nob made more sense because this is where the Ark of the Covenant was and where the priest was, but he's fearful and fear makes you do strange things. So David, after this, heads to the place where Goliath was from, and he heads there with Goliath's own sword. I guess he thought this would be the last place that Saul would go looking for him. The people there recognize the giant slayer, though, and repeat the song that seems to have become number one in the local charts. Saul has slain his thousands and David his tens of thousands. The last place a Philistine destroyer wants to be recognized is in Gath. The Philistines saw David as the man responsible for massive Philistine casualty. Realizing he was in danger, David pretended to be insane so Achish would dismiss him rather than kill him. And that's exactly what happens. Achish says, verse 14, look at the man, he is insane. Why bring him to me? Am I so short of madmen? How the mighty have fallen. David, the slayer of tens of thousands, reduced to lying, breaking the tabernacle rules, and pretending to be insane, which I guess is another form of lying, isn't it? Apparently, his acting was good enough for the king to not consider him a threat. Now, I'm sure that you'll know that David wrote the majority of the book of Psalms, but maybe you didn't know that he wrote a poem about this exact situation. If you've got a Bible there, please turn to Psalm 34. Psalm 34. So look at this. Before verse 1 of Psalm 34, it says this, of David, when he pretended to be insane before Abimelech, who drove him away and he left. Verse 1, I will extol the Lord at all times. His praise will always be on my lips. Well, when we think of 1 Samuel 21, actually David doesn't seem to worship the Lord or praise the Lord in his moments. His lips are not actually praising God. They are speaking lies. And he's actually dribbling from his mouth because he's pretending to be insane. Verse 4, I sought the Lord and he answered me. He delivered me from all my fears. Well, that's not true yet of David in this situation. Again, he doesn't seem to have sought the Lord and he hasn't waited for God's answer. He hasn't turned to God and asked God to intervene. He's trying to save his own skin by using very worldly means. He delivered me from all my fears. Well, that doesn't seem to be true either right now, does it? Sadly, the man we see in 1 Samuel 21 is actually a man dominated by fear, worldly fears. Verse 8, taste and see that the Lord is good. Blessed is the one who takes refuge in him.

0: Fear the Lord, you, his holy people, for those who fear him lack nothing. Again, we have a bit of a disconnect, don't we, from the David we meet in this chapter in Samuel and the David we hear so bold and so passionate and so committed to the Lord in Psalm 34. What David says in that psalm is certainly true of God, but he wasn't extolling the Lord at that time. He wasn't praising the Lord with his lips. He wasn't glorifying the Lord. He wasn't seeking the Lord. He wasn't fearing the Lord. He was fearing Saul and he was fearing the Philistines. Now, obviously, this psalm was written a little later on in David's life, and David often interprets events after they've happened. Looking back, it seems that he can see God's hand in preserving him, even through his own flawed decisions. The Bible frequently portrays people whom God rescues despite mixed motives or imperfect behavior in regards to the actual person. God remains faithful and true and intervenes even when people mess up. So David says some things he shouldn't say, he ate something he shouldn't have eaten, and he acted in a way that he shouldn't have acted. From a mighty warrior, reliant on the Lord, a man after God's own heart, the anointed king to come, uses worldly means to try and save his own skin. When fear entered David's life, he ran. He ran from Saul, from danger, from uncertainty, and from death itself. This chapter feels messy. David is afraid, he's anxious, he's reactive and desperate. He's not standing firm, calm, confident. He's clinging on for dear life. He is surviving. In this chapter and the chapters to come, he is running. And I guess that leaves a question for you and I to answer ourselves. Where do we run when life becomes hard? Some people run towards worldly distraction. Others run towards control. Others run to isolation. Some people run to relationships. Some people run to work. Some people run to pleasure. Some people run to anger. Other people run to endless worry. Fear has a way of exposing where we instinctively look for security. Let me say that again. Fear has a way of exposing where we instinctively look for security. David's running shows something true about the human heart. Even people who love God can panic. Faithful people still become afraid. Mature believers can still make confused decisions in painful seasons. But David's story also reveals God's mercy. God preserved David even when his faith was imperfect. God did not abandon him in confusion, fear, or weakness. As we've just seen, later on, David would write words of worship connected to this period of his life. Somehow, looking back on his failures and fears, David could still say, God delivered him. Sometimes we think God only helps people who respond perfectly, but scripture repeatedly shows God meeting frightened people in caves, in deserts, you know, in their failures and in their moments of desperation. The question is not whether we ever feel fear. The question is whether beneath all our running, we eventually return to God. Hard seasons reveal our refuges. They uncover what we trust most when life shakes us. David ran to many places, but ultimately his final refuge was the Lord. So let me ask you as we come into land, where do you instinctively run to when you feel overwhelmed or afraid? What do your habits reveal about where you seek comfort or security? Are you bringing your fears honestly before God or only reacting outwardly? Whatever's going on with you today, however hard life is right now, you don't have to be dominated by fear. Let me encourage you to run to Jesus Christ. He is the one spoken of in Hebrews chapter 2. Hebrews 2, starting at verse 14, since the children have flesh and blood, he too shared in their humanity, so that by his death, he might break the power of him who holds the power of death, that is the devil, and, listen to this, free those who all their lives were held in slavery by their fear of death. Jesus came to live the perfect life. He died a sacrificial death. He rose again to new life. And he did it in part to free us from fear that so easily can dominate our lives. We live in trying times. We live in strange times. And lots of people are feeling very nervous, very fearful of what's happening in our society, what's happening in the world around us. And we're not meant to be fully removed from that. We haven't been zoomed up to heaven when we got saved. We are to be in the world, but not of it. We are to model a different way of living, which is to seek the prosperity of the city in which we live, but we are not to be dominated by worldly fear. We are to run to Christ, who is our refuge. We don't need to fall back on worldly means. We don't have to take matters into our own hands. We can trust the Lord. And if we do, He will make our paths straight.
1: 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Me and Tom will be back at the same time next week.

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9: God is our refuge and strength, an ever-present help in trouble. Therefore, we will not fear, though the earth give way and the mountains fall into the heart of the sea, though its waters roar and foam and the mountains quake with their surging. The Lord Almighty is with us. The God of Jacob is our fortress.
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11: From the Sky News Centre at 7, there's unlikely to be a coronation for Andy Burnham as Labour leader, even if he returns to Parliament. Wes Streeting, who's quit the Cabinet, has confirmed he'll stand in any challenge to topple Sir Keir Starmer. The former Health Secretary also wants to rejoin the EU. Former Labour political adviser Greg Cook thinks that could flush out his potential appointment.

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1: Concerns about the risk of further spread to nearby countries. Bulgaria's won the Eurovision Song Contest. The UK's entry came last. Five countries boycotted over the inclusion of Israel. Organisers deny it's a political event, but that's disputed by protester Felix.
2: I see a lot of people with flags of nation states, of states like Israel, and it's clear they kicked out Russia out of the competition in 2022. It shows it's a political event and we should regard it as such.
1: Chelsea are believed to be close to appointing Xavi Alonso as their new boss, with an announcement expected before Tuesday's Premier League game against Tottenham. The former Real Madrid manager has reportedly agreed a four-year deal at Stamford Bridge. The Blues were beaten 1-0 by Manchester City in the FA Cup final yesterday. And a bid for the north of England to host the Olympic and Paralympic Games for the 2040s is to enter the initial assessment phase. The government's commissioned UK Sport to look into the chances of success. That's the
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5: All Souls in Praise with Noel Tredinnick.
6: Many of us on All Souls in Praise will know the end of Matthew's Gospel, chapter 28. Go, therefore, and make disciples of all nations, baptizing them in the name of the Father and of the Son and of the Holy Spirit, not only baptizing them, but teaching them to observe all that I have commanded you. And behold, Emmanuel. That's how the gospel begins, Jesus being named Emmanuel, and that's how it ends. And behold, I am with you always, that's Emmanuel, even to the end of the age. Well, here, yes, it's Noel Tredinnick on All Souls in Praise, and it's the Sunday after the ascension of Jesus Christ. The different Bible writers state the place of the ascension as a different place. Some say it was on the Mount of Olives. Some take Matthew's account. Now the 11 disciples went to Galilee, to the mountain to which Jesus had directed them, and when they saw him, they worshipped him. But some doubted, and Jesus came to them and said to them, "All authority in heaven and on earth has been given to me." So we pronounce these words, "Hail the day that sees him, Jesus, rise, alleluia. Rise to his throne above the skies. Alleluia. Christ the Lamb for

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1: Is in heaven. And it's in heaven that our first song begins, based on Psalm 148. For a Sunday, for the start of the program, it's a very lively electric guitar opening. How about that to start our program? Christopher Norton's very persuasive tune to Timothy Dudley Smith's words, "Praise the Lord of heaven, praise him in the height, praise him all his angels, praise him hosts of light." Wow, electric guitar, take it away.

Psalm 148 there. We think of the ascension of Jesus. See the heaven its Lord receives, yet he loves the earth he leaves. Though returning to his throne, still he calls mankind his own. Alleluia. Jesus still for us intercedes. His prevailing death he pleads. Near himself, prepare our place. He the first fruits of our race. And Lord, though parted from our sight, far beyond the starry height, lift our hearts that we may rise, one with you beyond the skies. Alleluia. Lift our hearts, Lord. Well, all souls in praise, the perfect place. That's the purpose of this program, to lift your hearts, to lift my heart to that very throne room, to give us a sense of joy and purpose and presence and worship, to bring Jesus down, if you like, so that we can experience him and respond to him in praise and worship. Here is a verse penned by our next hymn writer, Christopher Idle. Ascended Christ, who gained the glory that we sing, anointed and ordained, our prophet, priest, and king, by many tongues the church displays your power and praise in all her songs. Now from the Father's side you make your people new, since for our sins you died, our lives belong to you. From our distress you set us free for purity and holiness. All strength is in your hand, all power to you is given, all wisdom to command in earth and hell and heaven. Beyond all words, creation sings the King of Kings and Lord of Lords. Beautiful words there by Christopher Idle.

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1: In the morning time, morning is broken. Two wonderful psalms that enjoy and encourage us to reflect and give thanks for the creation, the time of year, and that all glory goes to the King of Heaven.

Well then, in our first song, Glory and Praise, we enjoyed the spirited oboe. And there was a lovely piping and pipping flute accompanying the choristers of St. Paul's Cathedral. Morning has broken. That's a favourite arrangement of mine as well. There are so many, aren't there? One distinguished Victorian composer who was so active in the Church of England, he was an Irishman, Charles Villiers Stanford, wrote three motets, actually in

Latin, and one is appropriate for this Sunday after the Ascension. Enjoy the stereophonic sound of the two choirs. This is the choir of King's College, Cambridge, recorded in their chapel, exalting the King of Heaven, who is Jesus, now ascended on high. Ascendit hodie, he's ascended today, for you and for me.

There, the beautiful singing of the choir of King's College, Cambridge, one of Charles Villiers Stanford's Latin motets about Ascension Day. And I was saying earlier in the programme, there's a contention as to the place where Jesus ascended from. Let's get my grammar right. From where Jesus ascended, is that better? Some say it was a mountain in Galilee. Others at the end of Luke's Gospel make it the Mount of Olives. It was from the Mount of Olives that you remember on the first Palm Sunday that Jesus rode on a donkey down the slopes of that particular hill. His kingship was acknowledged. Blessed is he who comes in the name of the Lord. Let's be reminded of Jesus' kingship and the special place that is held by the Mount of Olives as representing the pathway of the King, the pathway of the departure of the King. All glory, Lord, and honour to you, Redeemer King.

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from an old hymn sung to us by the choir of, All Souls' neighbour, the choir of All Saints Margaret Street on that occasion, directed by Harry Brammer, we move from an old hymn of the church to a comparatively new one, written in the 1970s, Then I Saw a New Heaven and Earth. Actually, we're having a lot of Christopher Idle today. This happens to be by him as well. But I think it's one of the best hymns based on the Book of Revelation, chapters 21 and 22. You won't be surprised the hymn is entitled Then I Saw a New Heaven and Earth. Let's think of that ascended Christ, like a bride on her wedding day. Jesus is the bridegroom, and I know that he loves him. I know that he loves his own. For I heard his great voice tell, they would be his people, and he would be their God, and among them he came to dwell. He will wipe away every tear, even death will die at last. There'll be no more crying, nor grief, nor pain. Those things belong to a world that's past. Where is Jesus living and reigning? Well, we go to the book of Revelation, chapters 21 and 22, to find out. Jesus and the holy city, the new Jerusalem. And I saw by the sacred throne flowing water crystal clear, and the tree of life with its healing leaves and its fruit growing all the year. Oh, the worshippers of the Lamb, that's the risen Jesus, bear his name and see his face there in heaven, and they reign and serve and forever live

to the praise of his glorious grace. Another wonderful and appropriate song for Ascension Time, sung to us by John Lofthouse and Joanne Lunn, Christopher Idle's great summing up song.

Well, we think of psalm praise and youth praise. Psalm praise was where that lovely hymn by Christopher Idle was first published, first saw the light of day. Before psalm praise, there were the youth praise books, weren't there? And that's where Christ Triumphant Ever Reigning first saw the light of day, written by Michael Saywood. And when the words first appeared, they had a tune by Michael Bourne. And then in 1982, when Hymns for Today's Church was published, there was a second tune included in the publication by John Barnard, Guiding Power. And that's the tune we have now, To Christ Triumphant Ever Reigning. You will hear this is a slightly crackly performance because it's taken from the vinyl, from the LP that was made of new items from that book at the time, back in the 1980s. Nevertheless, it's a lovely, compelling performance, not one we play often on this program, but let's enjoy it today. Oh, another wonderful modern hymn. Christ

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here on All Souls in Praise, we certainly say, Jesus is Lord. And every verse of that lovely hymn by Timothy Dudley Smith, music by Michael Bourne, and, well, given a little help by Noel Tredinnick as well. Each verse ends with, Jesus is Lord. There is an ancient 6th century, yes, 6th century hymn, Faithful Cross Above All Other, One and Only Noble Tree, None in Foliage, None in Blossom, Now in Fruit Your Peer May Be, Sweetest Wood and Sweetest Iron, Sweetest Weight Is Hung on You.

Jesus, of course. And there's a poetic verse towards the end of the hymn, "You alone was counted worthy, this world's ransom to sustain, that a shipwrecked race might ever thus a port of refuge gain, with the sacred blood anointed from the Lamb for sinners slain." Well, the cross indeed was a noble tree, and as we were hearing in the book of Revelation, chapter 22, that tree is also for the healing now of the nation standing on either side of the river of life, the tree that is always blossoming, always relevant, always available to us to sustain and forgive us and carry us to heaven itself. I'd like to ask the choir of All Saints, Margaret Street, they're just near Oxford Street, near All Souls, Langham Place, just off Regent Street, Upper Regent Street, Margaret Street, All Saints Church Choir, will you sing to us this lovely ancient, well, earlier than medieval, 6th century hymn, "Faithful Cross Above All Other"? We'd love to hear some verses from this wonderful song to remind us of the great kingship of Jesus Christ, now ascended, and how forever he makes atonement for us. He conducts us as forgiven people. If we trust him, he conducts us into the very presence of God himself. Why? Because the cross is faithful for all time, upon which Jesus bore our sins and shed his life that we might live, that we might be free. Oh, faithful cross.

Yes, there, Lord, and honour to the Father, Lord, and honour to the Son, Lord, and honour to the Spirit, ever three and ever one. Co-substantial, co-eternal, while unending ages run. Amen. So ends that great hymn, written in Latin by Venantius Fortunatus, between the years 1530 and 609. Wow, what an ancient hymn. And we together can pray an ancient prayer from the 1662 Book of Common Prayer. For Ascension Day, grant, we beseech you, Almighty God, that like as we do believe your only begotten Son, our Lord Jesus Christ, who have ascended into the heavens, so may also in heart and mind we thither ascend, and with him continually dwell. With him, Jesus, who lives and reigns, with you, Almighty God, and the Holy Ghost, one God, world without end. Amen. And then the special collect for today, the Sunday after Ascension. O God, the King of Glory, who has exalted your only Son, Jesus Christ, with great triumph into your kingdom in heaven. We beseech you, leave us not comfortless, but send to us your Holy Spirit, to comfort and exalt us unto the same place where our Saviour Christ has gone before. Jesus, who lives and reigns with you and the Holy Ghost, one God, world without end. Amen. Yes, we beseech you, Lord, don't leave us comfortless. Send us your Spirit, and may indeed this program be a comfort and a joy. May it exalt us to the same place, to heaven, where Jesus is seated at the right hand of the Father. Handel's Messiah expresses it wonderfully, doesn't it? That lovely oratorio, Thou Art Gone Up on High. Melanie Marshall sings it like no other, beautifully, for us to enjoy.

If you follow Jesus, you're already doing God's work, not just on Sundays or in church, but in those emails and financial reports, kitchen tables, or on the school run. I'm pastor and author Tom Nelson, and in my new podcast, God's Work, we're going to completely change how you think about your job. 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

Yes, Jesus was lifted up. He was raised up. He ascended up into heaven. And so our hearts too are lifted. Let us lift up our hearts to God. Another English composer, Samuel Sebastian Wesley, he was writing in the middle of the 19th century. He was friendly with Mendelssohn. He was greatly influenced by the musical writing of Schubert and by Mendelssohn. He was a great English composer who had a great ability to write wonderful melodies. He also was a believer, and he loved setting the scriptures, different passages of scripture. We can remember, "Thou wilt keep him in perfect peace, wash me throughly from my wickedness, blessed be the God and Father," all set to beautiful melodic music by Samuel Sebastian Wesley. As a major item in our program, let's dip into his anthem, "Let Us Lift Up Our Hearts." We hear these words, "Behold, see, we are all thy people." And a little later on, that lovely image that Jesus spins, "We are the clay," we sing, "and you, Lord, are the potter. Would you mold us? Would you make us? Would you refashion us?" Oh, come on with me. Let us lift up our hearts unto God and behold and see, we are all your people.

Well, we do love different styles of music. That was music by Samuel Sebastian Wesley. And if you were listening back at the start of the program, we had some very contemporary music by Christopher Norton with a wonderful howling electric guitar giving praise to God. Dear Lord, at this happy and holy season, help us to see that the real footprints of your ascension are to be found not upon a mountaintop near Jerusalem, but in the marks and tokens of the witness of your disciples here and now, living and serving in thy presence of their ascended Lord. Almighty God, you have exalted your Son, Jesus Christ, and given him a kingdom that all peoples and nations should serve him. Make us loyal subjects of our heavenly King, that we may always hear his word, obey his commands, and further his will, and hasten the day when every knee shall bow to him and every tongue confess that he is Lord. To your eternal glory and praise we pray, through Jesus Christ our Lord. Amen. Almighty God and Father, we thank you that the head that once was crowned with thorns is crowned with glory now. We celebrate with joy the kingship of Jesus. Give us grace to acknowledge his rule in our lives as well as with our lips, and to serve his worldwide kingdom, that the day may be hastened when all the nations shall own him as Lord, and he shall reign for ever and ever. Lord, we pray all this, that at this ascension season, in the name of the ascended Son, who is seated at your throne, Jesus Christ our Lord, and together we say,

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10: Hello, I'm Naina Menner. Andy Burnham's hinted that he's planning on challenging Sir Keir Starmer for the Labour leadership. The Mayor of Greater Manchester's told ITV News his run for Makerfield by-election is just the first stage in a bid to change the party.

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2: And 43 people have been arrested following two large protests in central London. Thousands of police were deployed to avoid clashes between Tommy Robinson's Unite the Kingdom march and the pro-Palestine Nakba Day rally. The Met says while the number held seems high, both demonstrations proceeded largely without significant incident. Nick Oldworth is a former detective chief superintendent and a security expert.
3: We should celebrate the participants exercising their democratic right to protest in a peaceful manner. I think we should also celebrate the Met Police's approach to this. They've invested an enormous amount of time, energy and cost into getting this right. And it certainly appears to me as if that's been the case.
2: Also on Saturday, Christian footballer Antoine Semenyo scores the winning goal for Manchester City in the FA Cup final at Wembley. The Ghanaian player seals victory over Chelsea with a brilliant improvised finish. And earlier this year, Semenyo publicly shared details of his Christian faith after being baptised and praying pitchside before a Premier League match. Meanwhile, less than a third of American parents say they pray with their children daily or often, according to a new survey by the American Bible Society. Researchers found work pressures, family demands and exhaustion may be affecting spiritual habits, with churches being encouraged to better support parents. And finally, a Lisbon minister is bringing the story of St. Columba to a new generation with the release of a children's book. Reverend David Luckman of Lambeth Parish is publishing Columba, Saint and Soldier as part of the Trailblazers series from Christian Focus Publications. The book follows Columba's journey from Ireland to Iona and highlights his role in spreading Christianity across Scotland. Now for your weather, it's unsettled at first but gradually turning drier and warmer. That's your latest from the Premier News team. For more stories from a Christian perspective, head over to premierchristian.news.
4: My name is Jean and I live in Bedfordshire. 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

Hello from me, Pam Rhodes, and welcome to a feast of a Hearts and Hymns programme right now with the most glorious music lined up for us all. And that's because it is around this time in May that members of the Methodist Church across the world celebrate the inspiring ministry and the glorious hymns given to us by John and Charles Wesley.

I'll tell you more about why this month is significant after we start by enjoying one of the most magnificent Wesley hymns sung by millions of worshippers around the world. Oh, for a thousand tongues

Until May 1738, John and Charles Wesley would have just been seen as devout Christians, both of them ordained as Anglican ministers. But just then, they were going through a time of spiritual depression. But they found encouragement when they met some Moravian Christians who believed that salvation came only from the grace of Christ, rather than from strict adherence to the inflexible and regulated form of worship that they had been used to. Now, this was a revelation for the brothers, and on the 21st of May, Charles went through an experience of renewal on what he called his day of deliverance, followed 3 days later by John, who went along to a gathering at Aldersgate where he felt his heart was strangely warmed, and he recognised that as being touched by the Holy Spirit. Well, those pivotal moments in their lives transformed their understanding of God and faith completely. Their mission from then on was to spread the gospel and nurture the faith of ordinary people by reaching out in a personal way to our Father of everlasting grace.

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I'm pastor and author Tom Nelson, and in my new podcast, God's Work, we're going to completely change how you think about your job. 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

Their new understanding of God filled John and Charles with awe and wonder. They felt as if they'd been living in the dark, but suddenly their chains fell off, their hearts were free, with the realization that although they were sinners, God knew them and still loved them, warts and all. There wasn't any set way that would ensure God's love and grace. His love was unconditional, which left them amazed with praise and wonder at how that could be.

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1: Towards peace and harmony, we know today that the reverse is true. Despite an increase in knowledge, the world and its people seem more broken and divided than ever. However, in the account of the conversation Jesus had with Peter, recorded in John 21, Peter discovered that brokenness can actually become a turning point when we can choose to stop trying to change ourselves and trust God for answers. And this coming Sunday, I'm going to be reflecting on the brokenness of our society, from the breakdown of law and order to vanishing faith and dashed hopes. Join me, John Pantry, for A Word in Season this Sunday at 8:30 p.m. here on Premier Christian Radio, when in words and music, I reflect on brokenness.

And isn't that a magnificent hymn to welcome you back to this edition of Hearts and Hymns, in which I'm celebrating the ministry of the Wesley brothers through the glorious legacy of hymns left to us by Charles Wesley, who wrote as many as 8,000 hymn texts during his lifetime, which makes him one of the most prolific writers in Christian history, averaging nearly 10 lines of verse every day for 50 years. How glad are we that he did, because can you imagine Easter Sunday without singing this triumphant hymn?

And so the brothers began a travelling ministry, covering as many as 250,000 miles across the whole of Britain, taking the word of God to people wherever they were, rather than trying to get them into a church to hear it. But they weren't always welcomed. Even though the brothers encouraged converts to attend their parish churches, few clergy welcomed them, and many led the resistance to their message and encouraged riots to get them out of town. On one occasion in County Down, they were seen off by an angry crowd who were chasing Charles towards a farmhouse where the farmer's wife helped him to climb out of the window to hide for several hours, crouched beneath a hedge. And it was there, so the story goes, that he wrote one of his most loved hymns, with lines like, "Hide me, O my Saviour, hide, safe into the haven guide." And that hymn, of course, is "Jesu, Lover of My Soul." Jesus.

If you follow Jesus, you're already doing God's work, not just on Sundays or in church, but in those emails and financial reports, kitchen tables, or on the school run. I'm pastor and author Tom Nelson, and in my new podcast, God's Work, we're going to completely change how you think about your job. 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

How did Charles manage to write hymn texts when he was so often on the road, on horseback, or even just walking? Well, apparently he always travelled with what looked like postcards in his pack so that when inspiration came to him from a comment, a Bible verse or a thought, he would leap off his horse when he reached shelter and then rush in to write down on the cards the lines that were in his head before he forgot them. But then, how could he ever forget lines like these? How could we?

0: A short break now, then I'll be back with more Wesley favourites.
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Rejoice, the Lord is King, another great hymn from the pen of Charles Wesley, who travelled the length and breadth of the country with his brother John, taking the gospel to everyone and anyone who would listen. But the brothers had different ministry skills. John was at his best in the pulpit, preaching and developing the Methodist theology. Charles was the one who enabled people to learn it as they sang his hymns. And although they loved each other as brothers, they didn't always see eye to eye. John was very particular about the language of doctrine, and he found Charles's poetic outpouring of faith in his hymns, well, a bit too much emotional for his taste. Particularly Charles's use of pronouns like I, we, and you, which felt far too casual as a way of approaching God. John would check every hymn that Charles wrote and often didn't approve, crossing out words or lines that he didn't like. And Charles was particular too about how his verses should be set to music. For example, when he wrote the words of that wonderful Christmas hymn, Hark the Herald Angels Sing, he stipulated that his verses should only be sung to stately and somber music, which it probably was in his day. But 100 years later, Felix Mendelssohn wrote a melody to mark the invention of the printing press and stated that in the future, this piece of music should definitely not be partnered with sacred words. And then, 15 years later, an English organist, William Cummings, realised that Mendelssohn's tune was the perfect fit for Wesley's words and created a partnership that neither the author nor the composer would have approved of. But we definitely

Charles Wesley was a uniquely talented wordsmith, able to phrase profound truths and beliefs in poetic lines that we could never express so perfectly ourselves. And in every verse, there was likely to be a direct reference to wording from the Bible, because his knowledge and understanding of that book were extraordinarily detailed and focused. His knowledge, his skill, and a bit of divine blessing made his hymns perhaps even more powerful today than when he first wrote them.

So let's end this celebration of the Wesley brothers through some of Charles Wesley's most enduring hymns with this wonderful hymn of praise and thanks for the divine love of God that inspired both of them nearly three centuries ago and is still inspiring us today.

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4: 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Listen to my words, Lord. Consider my lament. Hear my cry for help, my King and my God. For to you I pray. In the morning, Lord, you hear my voice. In the morning I lay my requests before you and wait expectantly. For you are not a God who is pleased with wickedness. With you, evil people are not welcome. The arrogant cannot stand in your presence. You hate all who do wrong. You destroy those who tell lies. The bloodthirsty and deceitful you, Lord, detest. But I, by your great love, can come into your house. In reverence I bow down towards your holy temple. Lead me, Lord, in your righteousness because of my enemies. Make your way straight before me. Not a word from their mouth can be trusted. Their heart is filled with malice. Their throat is an open grave. With their tongue they tell lies.

0: Declare them guilty, O God. Let their intrigues be their downfall. Banish them for their many sins, for they have rebelled against you. But let all who take refuge in you be glad. Let them ever sing for joy. Spread your protection over them, that those who love your name may rejoice in you. Surely, Lord, you bless the righteous. You surround them with your favour as with a shield.
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2: Hello, I'm Naina Menna. Wes Streeting says he'll campaign to rejoin the EU, calling Brexit a catastrophic mistake. The former health secretary also says he'll stand in any leadership race against Sir Keir Starmer. That would set up a potential contest with Andy Burnham if he's re-elected to Parliament. Susie Stride, a former parliamentary candidate for Labour, explains why voters are split on what the country needs going forward.
3: We're still Labour, and I think, you know, these are some of the reasons why people did vote for Labour. But as I say, there are areas where people feel that Labour just don't get them. And I think, you know, there needs to be some humility in listening there.
2: Meanwhile, the head of meningitis charities urging the government to roll out the vaccination programme to all teenagers and young people. The call by Dr. Tom Nutt from Meningitis Now comes after the death of a college student in Oxfordshire who contracted the disease. Two pupils from separate schools in Reading are also being treated. Freddie Van Mierlo is the Lib Dem MP for Henley and Thames.
4: We have a cohort of young adults at university and at colleges like this who have never been vaccinated against meningitis B, who I think now need to be protected. That's very clear. So what I'm asking the government to do is look at procuring a large number of vaccines and rolling that out as soon as possible.
2: And Christian groups set up listening stations in central London for people leaving the Unite the Kingdom march yesterday. Red Letter Christians, Better Story and Christians Against the Far Right say dialogue, not division, is needed in response to growing tensions. They say they wanted to hear concerns from both rally attendees and those affected by the protest, calling Christians to be peace envoys in the city. Also, police have dropped a criminal investigation into Bristol street preacher Pastor Dia Mudley after his arrest over comments on Islam and transgender ideology in a case supporters call a free speech victory. The pastor has also criticised officers for declining to investigate an alleged threat made against him during Easter preaching. And thousands of people are gathering in Washington this Sunday for a major White House-backed prayer event focused on America's Christian heritage. Senior Trump administration figures, including Defense Secretary Pete Hegseth, Marco Rubio and Mike Johnson, are due to speak at the National Mall, while President Donald Trump is expected to address the crowd by video. Organizers say the event is about rededicating the nation to faith and country, but critics argue it promotes Christian nationalism. And finally, less than a third of American parents say they pray with their children daily or often, according to a new survey by the American Bible Society. Researchers found work pressures, family demands, and exhaustion may be affecting spiritual habits, with churches being encouraged to better support parents. And now for your weather. It's unsettled at first, but gradually turning drier and warmer throughout the day. That's your latest from the Premier News team. For more stories from a Christian perspective, head over to premierchristian.news.
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Rhodes, still here, welcoming you back to this morning's Hearts and Hymns. And before I get cracking with your request today, I have got a great hymn to get us started. I love the thumping rhythm of this song from Martin Smith and the Kingdom Singers, reminding us all of a great way to tackle your problems, but also to get yourself into the right frame of mind to face the day ahead. Just sing your way out of trouble.

Now, I'd like to send greetings today to a very dear friend of our family, much loved by us all, as she has been an unofficial grandma to my two children, Max and Beth, ever since she was their swimming teacher about 25 years ago. She is Jean Prutton, who lives in Stopfold in Bedfordshire, and Jean has struggled with all sorts of ill health in recent years, the most poignant of which is that she's almost lost her eyesight, which is a terrible sadness for someone who's always loved her garden, reading and writing letters and knitting too. But she has so many friends in the area, including all the congregation at her local church, St. Mary's in Stopfold. So I'd like to play for you, Jean, a classic hymn, which I know has been a favourite of yours for many years, Thine Be the Glory.

Thine Be the Glory, written by a grieving widower back in the year 1884. He was Edmund Buttrey, a Swiss minister who put total trust in God in spite of his grief after the death of his wife Marie, with that unforgettable line in the chorus, "Endless is the victory thou or death has won." And Gene Pratton, who chose that hymn for us, understands all too well the sadness and challenge of widowhood, having lost her much-loved husband, Barry, some time ago. But Gene is a popular lady with a Christmas card list that is pages long and a big heart that keeps her in touch with so many people and families that she's become friends to over the years. Many of them, like us, have to thank her for the patience and skill she showed over many years of teaching swimming for children and adults too in Bedfordshire. And bearing in mind her love of water, it's no surprise that her other favourite is what's known as the Sailor's Hymn. Here it is, sung with heart and soul by the Military Wives Choir, "Eternal Father, Strong to Save."

0: If you follow Jesus, you're already doing God's work, not just on Sundays or in church, but in those emails and financial reports, kitchen tables, or on the school run. 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

I'm Rhodes here. Welcome back to Hearts and Hymns. And what a popular worship song, What a Faithful God Have I Became, after it was written in 1989 by Canadian worship leader Robert Critchley and his wife Dawn. Now, here's a lovely message from Christine Hutchins telling me that something very unexpected happened to her a couple of years ago when she bumped into someone who had been a member of her Methodist Church youth group 30 years earlier. Jerry had actually been a friend of her older brother, and the two families had lost touch over the years, by which time Jerry had been widowed. And Christine had been too busy with her career as a dentist to get round to marrying anyone. Well, they had always got on well in those early years, and it was a friendship that felt just as comfortable when they met again. And so last year, on the 18th of May, she and Jerry tied the knot so that tomorrow the couple will be celebrating their first wedding anniversary after a wonderfully happy first year of marriage. Christine says that they both feel very blessed to be back together after all these years. God is full of surprises, she says. Well, he certainly is, Christine, and I'm sure your story will be a great encouragement, a reassurance for many people listening today. And this is the hymn that meant so much to Christine and Jerry on their wedding day a year ago tomorrow. Jesus, stand among us at the meeting of our lives.

Now, I've got a very friendly grumble from regular listener Harry Westcott this week. And in his email, he says, I haven't heard you or anyone on Premier play my favourite hymn, Praise the Lord, Ye Heavens Adore Him, for a very long time. I love the words, which are full of praise, but most of all, I love singing the melody, which sounds wonderful when a traditional organ leads an enthusiastic congregation. Any chance I could hear it on your programme sometime soon? Good question, Harry, and I can certainly do that. Of course I can. And it's an interesting hymn for several reasons. Firstly, because we're not really sure who wrote the verses, although the words are based on lines from Psalm 148. I do know that. But it's the tune that's quite intriguing too, because it was written by the famous composer Haydn, not for this hymn, but at the request of the Austrian Prime Minister, where before long it was adopted as the melody for the national anthem of Austria and later for Germany too. But whatever other words are sung to this wonderful melody, I don't think you can beat the verses of this hymn. Praise the Lord, ye heavens adore him.

If you follow Jesus, you're already doing God's work, not just on Sundays or in church, but in those emails and financial reports, kitchen tables, or on the school run. I'm pastor and author Tom Nelson, and in my new podcast, God's Work, we're going to completely change how you think about your job. 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

Well, here's a request for a bit of an oldie now, which comes as a belated birthday greeting for you, Rosemary Sutton from Darlington up in County Durham. Rosemary celebrated her 73rd birthday last week. So her daughter, Lindsay, who lives in Colindale in London, wants to ask for God's blessing on her mum and prays that she will find happiness and joy in our Lord, that every prayer for her is answered and every wish she has will be fulfilled. Well, here's one of those wishes, that I play a song for you, Rosemary, that you have loved for years. I Remember Calvary, an American hymn that's at least 100 years old, but it did make its way over to our shores. So I wonder how many of you do remember this?

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Those were two Thomases, Thomas Ken and Thomas Miller, there with their version of the familiar doxology, "Praise God, from whom all blessings flow." And this is Pam Rhodes back again with this last section of Hearts and Hymns this morning. It always seems to go too fast, doesn't it? Or is it just me who thinks that? Well, anyway, this next request will be a popular one, I'm sure. It comes from a man of few words, except whenever Aaron Waters drops me a line, he says exactly what he wants to say. Could you play "Make Me a Channel of Your Peace"? That's all I needed to know, Aaron, and I certainly can. It's a great choice.

Now, I had a great time reading a lovely chatty letter that reached me this week from Eileen Mason, who lives in Bath, enjoying the company of her two beautiful cats. Eileen tells me she's been disabled for many years now, and without her mobility scooter, she would be housebound. But she still manages to do other people's shopping and visit those who are lonely, sick, or bereaved. And I'm quite sure, Pauline, that the friendship of someone as lovely as you sound means a great deal to them. Well, anyway, Pauline asks today for our prayers, for God's blessing and comfort for all the many hurting and broken-hearted people, especially if they don't yet know Jesus as their saviour. And this is the song she would like me to play, sung by Charlie Lansborough, because you say his songs often have a beautiful message of God's love in them, especially this one, My Forever Friend.

Oh, well, the end's in sight now, isn't it? I hope you've enjoyed our time together this morning, enough to come back and join me again. Well, at the same time on any Sunday morning next week would be lovely. I'm always here and I'm always glad to play requests for you. So drop me a line if you can think of something you'd like me to play for you. The programme's email address is heartsandhymns@premier.org.uk. Or the postal address is Hearts and Hymns, Premier Christian Radio, Unit 6, April Court, Cybron Way, Crowborough, TN63DZ. Oh, and don't forget, I'll always be on the radio on Saturday lunchtimes, just after the 1 o'clock news. That's good fun. All together now, lots of chance for you to sing along with some familiar and much-loved hymns and worship songs with a choir of Christians up and down the country, all singing wherever they are. Well, I do hope that you will be able to join me then, when I can promise you favourites just as good as this one.

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So this is Pam Rhodes saying, I hope you have a wonderful week until the next time we're together. Take care till then, and every blessing. Bye now.

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1: One Thessalonians chapter 4, verses 14 to 18. For we believe that Jesus died and rose again, and so we believe that God will bring with Jesus those who have fallen asleep in him. According to the Lord's word, we tell you that we who are still alive, who are left until the coming of the Lord, will certainly not precede those who have fallen asleep. For the Lord himself will come down from heaven with a loud command, with the voice of the archangel, and with the trumpet call of God, and the dead in Christ will rise first. After that, we who are still alive and are left will be caught up together with them in the clouds to meet the Lord in the air. And so we will be with the Lord forever. Therefore, encourage one another with these words.
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3: Hello, I'm Nyan Omenna. A Labour minister's described speculation over challenges to Sir Keir Starmer's leadership as froth and nonsense. It's after Wes Streeting confirmed he'll stand in any race to take over from the Prime Minister and suggest the UK should try to rejoin the European Union. Meanwhile, Andy Burnham's hinted he's also considering challenging Sir Keir as he plans to run in the Makerfield by-election. Culture Secretary Lisa Nandy says her party must pull together.
4: We've got to move forwards, and the Prime Minister, of course, has to make his own decision about whether he wants to take that next fight forwards. And ultimately, whether he does that will be up to him, it'll be up to Labour MPs, and it'll be up to the people of this country.
3: Also, former parliamentary candidate Susie Stride tells Premier Christians need to be the change they want to see in politics.
5: What often happens, I think, is that Christians are commentators. They're commentators. They're on the outside commentating in. And I just don't feel that that is what we're called to do, because the Bible says be salt and light.
3: And police have dropped a criminal investigation into Bristol street preacher Dean Mudley after his arrest over comments on Islam and transgender ideology in a case supporters call a free speech victory. The pastor has also criticised officers for declining to investigate an alleged threat made against him during Easter preaching. Meanwhile, 43 people have been arrested following two large protests in central London yesterday. Thousands of police were deployed to avoid clashes between Tommy Robinson's Unite the Kingdom march and the pro-Palestine Nakba Day rally. The Met says while the number held seems high, both demonstrations proceeded largely without significant incident. Nick Oldworth is a former detective chief superintendent and security expert.
6: We should celebrate the participants exercising their democratic right to protest in a peaceful manner. I think we should also celebrate the Met Police's approach to this. They've invested an enormous amount of time, energy and cost into getting this right, and it certainly appears to me as if that's been the case.
3: An 800-year-old skull snatched this week from a Czech church has been found encased in concrete, according to police. Experts are now working to extract the relic, revered as the skull of St. Zdzislava. Czech police detained a 35-year-old man on Thursday who admitted to the theft. And finally, on Saturday, Christian footballer Antoine Semenyo scores the winning goal for Manchester City in the FA Cup at Wembley. The Ghanaian player seals victory over Chelsea with a brilliant improvised finish. Earlier this year, Semenyo publicly shared details of his Christian faith after being baptised and praying pitch side before a Premier League match. And now for your weather, it's unsettled at first but gradually turning drier and warmer throughout the day. That's your latest from the Premier News team. For more stories from a Christian perspective, head over to premierchristian.news.
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0: If you follow Jesus, you're already doing God's work, not just on Sundays or in church, but in those emails and financial reports, kitchen tables, or on the school run. 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
1: They come on one side, but then there in front of me was the sunshine coming up. And I turned around and there was the most extraordinary 180 degree rainbow. Aren't rainbows terrific? Reminding us of God's love for us. Yeah, absolutely fantastic. Anyway, how's your week been? How are things going for you, I wonder? I do hope they're going well. But if not, we have got a saviour who walks with us every step of the way, just as God walked with the Israelites back in the days of the exile. And it was to them that these fantastic verses from Isaiah 43 were first written. But now this is what the Lord says. He who created you, Jacob, he who formed you, Israel, do not fear, for I have redeemed you. I have summoned you by name. You are mine. When you pass through the waters, I will be with you. And when you pass through the rivers, they will not sweep over you. I, even I, am the Lord, and apart from me, there is no Saviour. I have revealed and saved and proclaimed. I am not some foreign God among you. You are my witnesses, declares the Lord, that I am God. Yes, and from ancient days, I am He. No one can deliver out of my hand. When I act, who can reverse it? Shall we worship the same God now with our friends at Keswick? You alone can rescue.

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1: 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But did you know that an hour of Hearts and Hymns can also be heard at 6 o'clock on Sunday evenings? What a nice way to round off your week with friendly conversation, inspiring thoughts and wonderful music. 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At 6 o'clock, an extra helping of Hearts and Hymns.
2: Thanks so much, Pam. And talking of helpings, I think Pam's a little bit like apple crumble. You can't have enough of her. Did I really say that? I did. There you go. Lovely lady is Pam. Isn't she a blessing to us on a Sunday morning and other times during the week? Now, later on, we're going to be praying together as we do each week. So if you've got anything or anyone you'd like us to pray for, please do let me have, as soon as you can, your names and prayer requests. 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
1: 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I must do so, have a quick listen, because I love a little bit of peace and quiet. 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And a reminder, we'll be praying together in about an hour and a half's time. 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If I say the words born again, I wonder, what do you think of? Perhaps the wearer of a smiley badge in a happy clappy church, or mystical types uttering strange sounds with their arms raised high? Well, I've been exploring a rather different perspective over recent months and would like to share with you where I've got to. It started when I was reading a book on the Sermon on the Mount by Scottish minister and theologian Oswald Chambers, and I came across a short paragraph that set me thinking about the new person we become when we accept Jesus into our lives. And you'll remember that Jesus, speaking one night to the Pharisee Nicodemus, said, and this is in John's Gospel, chapter 3, you must be born again. And these words have become something of a label for someone who takes Jesus seriously in their life. But Oswald Chambers points to something rather more tangible, and these are the words that caught my attention. We make our character out of the disposition we have, says Chambers. Character is what we make. Disposition is what we are born with, and when we are born,

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1: Fresh upon me and to be born again in me, deep inside in a place beyond my own reach. This is where my disposition lies, the mainspring of my life that is the motivation in all I think, do and say. And my natural self has been formed by a combination of nature, my parents, and nurture, my upbringing, and is at best a mixed bag that has formed the person I am today. When I invite Jesus into my life, that's salvation, and I'm gifted with the Holy Spirit, he sets to work changing me into the person he made me to be. This is a lifelong process known as sanctification, or what Oswald Chambers calls regeneration, and it needs a daily refreshing of the Holy Spirit to keep me on track. What I've discovered is that, as this becomes a daily practice, I find my behaviour being changed as the fruit of the Spirit grows and flourishes in me, summarised by the Apostle Paul as love, joy, peace, patience, kindness, goodness, faithfulness, gentleness, and self-control. And as this process continues, my character is slowly but steadily transformed into the likeness of Christ. This is what Paul says in 2 Corinthians 3 verse 18. We all, with unveiled faces, are looking as in a mirror at the glory of the Lord and are being transformed into the same image, from glory to glory. And then in Romans 8, 29. For those God foreknew, he also predestined to be conformed to the image of his Son. God longs for us to become increasingly like his Son, Jesus Christ, and this is not achieved by the waving of a magic wand, but, like the natural world around us, gradually, but with an inevitable outcome as we abide in him. And my invitation to you this morning is to invite the Holy Spirit to be born afresh in you today and each morning, to experience the changing of your behavioural patterns and rejoice that you're becoming increasingly Christ-like in character. Back to Jesus' conversation with Nicodemus in John chapter 3. I tell you the truth, says Jesus, no one can enter the kingdom of God unless they are born of water, that's baptism, and the Spirit. Flesh gives birth to flesh, but the Spirit gives birth to spirit. You must be born again. Shall we pray? Father God, open our hearts

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0: Marilyn Baker there, Jesus, You Are Changing Me. You're listening to Worship at Home with me, Simon Ward, and coming up after 11 o'clock, I'm going to be introducing our guest today as I share again a favourite interview from 2025 with church leader John Risbridger. And we're going to be praying together in just over an hour's time. So anything, anyone you'd like us to pray for, please do let me have as soon as you can those prayer requests. 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Time now for our Sunday sermon. After that, I'm going to be inviting you to make your gift into this week's Sunday offering. First, here's Pastor Rick Warren.
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2: Now, let me give you some facts of life that the Bible teaches. You can't please everybody. You don't have to please everybody. God doesn't expect you to please everybody. You don't need everybody's approval to be happy. No matter what you do, somebody's going to disagree with you, and disapproval doesn't have to ruin your happiness. You know, you think about the most popular people in America, half the nation doesn't like them. How does a person get elected president? You don't even have to have a majority. When President Clinton was elected, you remember Ross Perot? When Ross Perot ran, and it was Clinton and those guys all ran at the same time, and Clinton won, he won both of his elections with less than 50%. So most of the people in the nation did not vote for him as president. And no matter the moment you become a leader or anything, half the people aren't going to like you. So you're never going to get it. But here's the point. Some of you have spent all of your life trying in your mind to please an unpleasable person, probably a parent. And you wanted to show them wrong. And then your dad or your mom said, you're never going to amount to anything. You're worthless. Why can't you be like your brother? Blah, blah, blah, blah, and all these things. And you, in your mind, thought, I am going to earn their approval. And you have tried and you have tried and you have tried and tried to win that person's approval, that unpleasable, and you haven't got it. Now, I'm sorry. And I'm sorry for the pain you've been in, but let me just tell you something. It's a self-inflicted prison. That person that you've been trying to get their approval all your life and you haven't got it yet, guess what? You ain't gonna get it. If you haven't got it by now, you're not gonna ever get it. But let me say something more important than that. It's not about you. It's not your fault. It's not saying anything about you. The problem is their problem. They are unpleasable. And when you got C's on your report card, they expected B's. And when you got B's, they expected A's. You got an A, they wanted straight A's. And they were always unpleasable. That's their problem. It's not your problem. If you haven't got their approval by now, you're not going to get it. Some of you are 50, 60 years old, still trying to get somebody's approval. You're not going to get it, but the better news is this. You don't need it. You don't need it to be happy. You don't need their approval. Let it go. I don't need the approval of other people to be happy. What I need to do is learn the attitude of Jesus. What did Jesus say? John 5:41. Your approval or disapproval means nothing to me. Your approval or disapproval means nothing to me. Now, Kurt already mentioned it.

0: bigger God is in your life, the smaller people are in your life. The bigger you make people in your life, the smaller God is. If God is big in your life, when Jesus is number one in your life, he sets you free from the approval addiction because you're just focused on him. Jesus sets us free from a lot of things. He said the truth will set you free, and if the Son sets you free, you shall be free indeed. He sets us free from the pain of bitterness. He sets us free from the burden of guilt. He sets us free from the fear of death. There are a lot of things Jesus set us free from, but one of them he sets us free from is the expectations of others. And wow, when you're set free from the expectations of others, you can be who your Creator made you to be, not what everybody else is trying to mold you and make you to be. Now, let me be real honest. I want you to listen to me on this. If you are looking to any human being to meet all your needs, you're going to be severely disappointed because nobody can do that. Only God can meet all your needs. If you are looking, let me say it another way, to any human being to keep you happy, you're going to be unhappy most of your life because they're going to disappoint you. Human love runs out. Human people disappoint you. So you better put your happiness in somebody and something that cannot be taken from you, and that is your relationship to Jesus Christ. You need to look to God. Isaiah 51, verse 12 says this. God says, I am the one. He says, I am the one who comforts you. I'm the one who meets your emotional needs. Not all these other people. I'm the one who comforts you. So why are you afraid of mere humans who wither like grass and disappear? In other words, they grow old, they die, they move off, they divorce, there's death, there's all these kind of things. He goes, I'm the one to meet all your emotional needs. Why are you looking to everybody else to do things in your life that only I can do? First, if you look to somebody else to meet all your needs, it's unfair to them and it's disappointing to you. The one thing about God is this. He has promised to never, never reject his children. Okay, other people may reject you. If you're a child of God, you've put your faith in Christ, you're in the family of God, God says, I will never, never reject you because his love for you is unconditional. In fact, this is one of the most amazing verses in the Bible, Psalm 27:10. Even if my father and mother abandon me, they reject me. Even if my father and mother abandon me, the Lord will hold me close. I can count on that. So I don't need everybody's approval to be happy. Number three, third thing I need to remember, third truth. What seems so important now is only temporary. What seems so important now is only temporary. The reason you become a people pleaser is because you put more emphasis in here and now than in eternity. When you have short-term thinking instead of long-term thinking, you're going to get messed up in this. What seems so important now is only temporary. The things that you think are real important right now, a week from today, aren't going to matter as much. And a month from today, the stuff that you feel pressured by is usually temporary. Let me give you an example. If I were to ask you, name the five most important things to you when you were in high school. Will Bobby like me? Am I going to get invited to that party on Friday night? Am I going to have a date to the prom? Will we win that game? Will I pass this test? 5 years later, how much does that matter to you? None of them matter. None of them matter 5 years later. They just don't matter at all. Yet they seem so important. Let me tell you what maturity is. Maturity is when you realize everything I think is important isn't. And everything that I think isn't important is. That's maturity. Maturity is learning that all the things you thought were important really weren't that important. Who gets elected to the pep squad? Who cares? Really? You know, if some of you have gone back to like a high school reunion and you realize that for some people, they peaked their senior year. And they're still talking about that catch they made. You gotta be kidding me. Okay? I mean, it's like their life is downhill since high school. I've actually found that it is the late bloomers, the people who nobody knew about in high school, are the people who do things with their lives, like Bill Gates. If you had been to school with Bill Gates, nobody would even know who he is. Okay. It's not, you don't want to peak too soon in life. Does that make sense? Some of you are saying, I'm still waiting to peak. Well, hang around Saddleback Church and I'll help you out, okay? The best days, the best of your life is the rest of your life. So what seems so important now really is only temporary. 1 John 2:12 says this, the world and everything in it that people desire is passing away. But those who do the will of God will live forever. Now notice, he's comparing short-term thinking and long-term eternal perspective. And he says short-term thinking leads to people-pleasing, because all the stuff I think is important, it isn't. And eternal perspective leads to freedom. It's what are you focusing on? Now let me tell you why this is a problem. Because today we have a 24-hour news cycle. And 24-hour news makes it appear that everything that happens is important. If you turn on the news, everything that happens, it's not. Nothing is more worthless than yesterday's newspaper. You don't even read it. Why? Because it's that. Then why was it important yesterday? Because it's not. You know, years ago, somebody did a prank at Christmas time in Walmart. Some people went in on the day, on Christmas Eve day, and they switched all the price tags around. And Christmas shoppers went into Walmart, and stuff that was supposed to cost $100 were now 2 cents. And stuff that was supposed to, you know, be $1.95 was now $500. People got very confused, very angry, very upset because the price tags had been switched. I want to tell you something. Satan has switched the price tags in life. And the stuff that the world says is important isn't. It's a con job. And the stuff that is important, you don't really realize it. And one of the things you got to do, if you're trying to focus on short-term things, you're going to try to please people. Jesus said this in Luke 16, verse 15, the second half of the verse. The things that are highly valued by people are worth nothing in God's sight. Well, now think about that. The things that are highly valued by people are worth nothing in God's sight. What do people value most today? I'll tell you, here's what they value most today. Success, wealth, and fame. That's what people value most today. Success, wealth, and fame. What's that gonna matter after you die? None, nothing. In eternity, it's not gonna matter at all. How well known you were, how much money you had, how much you accomplished. What's gonna matter is the kind of person you became while you were here on earth alive, your character, because you're not taking your resume with you to heaven. You're not taking your wealth with you to heaven. You're not taking any of that stuff with you. That's stuff that people spend their entire lives trying to get, and they're gonna leave it all here. Now, let me tell you particularly, this issue of trying to be popular or trying to be famous or trying to be well-known, it's not all cracked up as you think it is. Fame is not nearly a big a deal. I've had a little bit of this. Okay. I've, you know, been on TV a few times and things like that. And I want to tell you what, it's just not that big deal. Fame is not worth it. People want to be famous. You know what's strange? Hollywood people work their entire lives to become well-known so everybody knows my name. And then as soon as everybody knows their name, they put on dark glasses and hide. Why? They realize, I don't really want everybody to know my name. It's a pain in the posterior. Okay. So you get it, and then all these famous people, they get their fame, and then what do? They try to hide from the people who know their name. Because they realize, well, that wasn't worth it. It didn't make any difference. And when you get sick, and when you got a loved one dying, all your fans really doesn't matter. What you need is just a couple of really good, close friends. Number four. The fourth thing I need to remember is I only have to please one person. Really, in life, I only have to please one person, and that is my Creator, my God, my Savior. I only have to please the Lord. the one who made me and had a purpose for my life. And that simplifies life enormously. You want to learn to live for an audience of one. You only need one person's approval, God's approval. Jesus said it like this in John 5:30. I don't try to please myself, but I only please the one who sent me. He said, I'm living for an audience of one. You may have not ever realized this, but one of the pastors alluded to it. People-pleasing is a form of idolatry. Now, the first two commandments in the Ten Commandments are, number one, don't have any gods before me. Anything you put before God becomes a god. So a boat could be a god. A career could be a god. A girlfriend could be a god. Golf could be a god. Anything that comes number one in your life that isn't God becomes your god. And number two is don't make any idols. Anything that replaces God in your life is an idol. Success can be an idol. Money can be an idol. Sex can be an idol. A relationship can become an idol. If that relationship to your girlfriend, to your wife, to your boss, to your friend is more important than God, it's an idol and it's a god. And when I am a people pleaser, I have allowed something else in my life to take first place. Does that make sense? And all of a sudden it becomes God in my life because their opinion matters to me more than God's opinion. What they think of me matters. I don't want to tell them I'm a Christian because they might think less of me. Then you're saying their opinion is more important than God's opinion. I don't want to let them know that I go to church because they might not like me. Then their opinion matters more than God's opinion. At that point, you have another god in your life. You have an idol. I only have to please one person. Paul says in Galatians 1:10, I'm not trying to be a people pleaser. No, I'm trying to please God. If I were still trying to please people, I wouldn't be Christ's servant. Remember, I only have to please one person. Number five, remember this. This is the fifth truth. One day, I'll give an account of my life. Boy, do I need to remember that one. That's a people pleaser antidote. One day, I will give an account of my life. The Bible says in Romans 14:12, yes, each of us will have to give a personal account to God. Now, when you remember that, you have that long-term thinking, it's going to change what you say, what you do, and who you try to impress. Because in a situation where you got a point here, am I going to please God in this situation or am I going to please this person? Do I want God's approval or do I want this person's approval? Do I want God disapproving of what I just said, did, or whatever, or do I want this person disapproving of what I just said and did? When you take that long look and realize, I'm going to give an account today for every word I say, it's going to change. It's going to give you confidence. It's going to give you courage. It's going to give you the ability to stand up and be a man or be a woman in a situation that is constantly trying to put pressure on you to be politically correct or socially acceptable. Now, I know this one because in a lot of interviews, I've been interviewed on, you know, lots of TV shows and broadcasts that went internationally and things like that. And in those broadcasts, they will ask me the toughest questions possible, the most incendiary, the most politically incorrect, and they want to put me on the spot, make me look like, well, because I believe a certain thing, then I'm a bigot or I'm a this or I'm a that. And they're intentionally trying to get me to back down off of what the Bible says. And I've been asked questions like, is Jesus really the only way to heaven? By Jewish reporters. Are people who don't know Jesus really going to hell? Is that what the Bible says? I've been asked that question many, many times. Does God really say homosexuality and sex out of marriage is wrong? Does God really say that? Do you believe that? Now, when I'm in those interviews, the old Larry King interviews or anything like that, my human nature wants to be liked, just like yours does. My human nature wants to compromise, wants to divert, wants to punt, wants to not tell the truth. And I've actually heard guys being asked those questions on TV, and they'll say, well, I just leave that up to God. There's a word for that, cop out. The guy knows exactly what God says, and you don't say, I leave it up to God, when you know what God has said clearly in his word. Well, I just leave that up to God. Or everybody has to make up their own mind. That's a nice, politically correct, people-pleasing cop-out. You're not standing for the truth. In those moments when I could say something that would be politically correct and wouldn't offend, wouldn't ruffle feathers, but it would be a lie, I remember these truths. And in that pressure moment, I do three things. First, I remember what Jesus Christ did for me on the cross. And I'll think about him on the cross with his blood being shed for me and going, he didn't deny me. He didn't deny me. He didn't back down for me. He died for my sins. I owe him my life. He created me. He saved me. He forgave me. He's taken me to heaven. I'm not going to deny him. I remember that, what Jesus did for me. I remember that one day I'm going to give an account to God. And in that point, God's going to say, and what did you say in that interview? What did you say in that conversation at work? What did you say to your friend at school? And I remember, as Pastor Brad mentioned, integrity is more important than popularity. And I'm not going to give up my integrity. And so I tell him the truth, and I let the chips fall. The Bible says in Luke chapter 9, verse 26, Jesus said, if anyone is ashamed of me and my words, in other words, you're a people pleaser, I, the Son of Man, will be ashamed of him when I come in glory in the end of the Father and of the holy angels. Is Jesus going to be ashamed of you because you were ashamed of him? This is a people pleaser problem. This is an approval addiction. This is a short-term thinking issue. Finally, one more thing I need to remember. Write this down. I remember this when I'm under pressure. God shaped me to be me. God shaped me to be me, not somebody else. God doesn't want me to be you. God doesn't want you to be somebody else. When you get to heaven, God isn't going to say, hey, why weren't you more like your brother? Thank God. Why weren't you more like your dad, your mother, you know, whatever? When you get to heaven, God will say, wait a minute, I made you to be you. When you get to heaven, God is not going to say, were you popular? God is not going to say, did you make everybody happy? God is not going to say, did you make sure you didn't ruffle any feathers? He's not going to say, did you become what others want you to be? He's going to say, did you become who I made you to be? Or did you go off and live your life for what your daddy wanted or what somebody else wanted? Did you fulfill the purpose I created you for? The Bible says this, don't let the world around you squeeze you in its own mold. I love this in the Phillips translation. Don't let the world squeeze you into its old mold. That's people pleasing. But let God remold you from within. That's learning these truths that set you free. Let God remold your mind from within so you may prove in practice that the plan of God for you is good. Circle the phrase, the plan of God for you is good. God's purpose for your life is good. Other people's purpose for your life is not good. God didn't put you on earth to fulfill the purpose of somebody else. God put you on earth to fulfill the plan of God for you. The plan of God for you is good. It meets all your demands and moves toward the goal of true maturity. Now, these six truths will set you free. And if you let them burn into your memory, they will guide you and they will keep you from being controlled by crazy makers who want to push you into their mold. Will you have integrity? Will you have courage? Will you stand up and be who God made you to be and say what you know is the right thing? So let's review these truths. Even God can't please everybody. I need to remember that one. I don't need anybody's approval in order to be happy. It's a choice. What seems important now, what you think of me, isn't really going to matter in the long term. When I get to heaven, what you thought of me isn't going to matter. Number four, I only have to please one person. That makes life pretty simple. Number five, one day I'll give an account of the life I lived. And number six, God shaped me to be me, not somebody else. Now, there's only one person in the universe who knows you completely, who accepts you unconditionally, and who knows the purpose you were created for, Jesus Christ. So you need to get to know him and make sure that his opinion of you matters more than anybody else. That is an anti-crazy maker move. Let's bow our heads. I want you to pray this prayer with me. Just say it in your mind. Dear God, you know how I often let other people's approval or disapproval control my life. And I've done a lot of dumb things that I really didn't want to do. And I've said yes when I wanted to say no. And I've said no to things that you wanted me to say yes to. And I'm sorry. Help me to remember these truths, that I can't please everybody and I don't need to please everybody. Help me to remember that what seems important is only temporary and I only have to please one person. Help me to remember that one day I'm going to give an account of my life to you. And what's going to matter is that you shaped me to be me, not to be somebody else. Give me the courage to say no when no is the right thing. And give me the courage to say yes when yes is the right thing. And I want to begin by today saying yes to you. Yes, Jesus Christ, come into my life. Thank you that you know me completely and love me unconditionally. Jesus Christ, come in and save me. Change me. Change my mind. I don't want to be molded and squeezed into a mold by the world. I want to be exactly who I was made to be by you. And from this day forward, I want to grow in making you what matters most to me. You're number one in my life from this day forward. No other gods, no idols. You're number one. Your attitude matters most. And help me have the courage to do the right thing. In your name I pray. Amen.
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2: Thank you so much to Pastor Rick Warren. I wonder what jumped out of that sermon to you. There's a little thing that Rick said, that supermarket analogy where the price tags were switched over and the cheap stuff was made to look expensive and so on. Everyone was completely confused. And Rick said that the devil has switched the price tags on how we value things that are important in life. That really spoke to me. I wonder if it spoke to you as well. If there's anything which Rick has said there, which you'd like us to pray for, we'll be praying in about 45 minutes' time. And for that or anything else you might like us to pray for, either for yourself or those you love, please do send me a prayer request as soon as you can. Either send me a text to 66777 and then start your message with the word Premier, then your prayer request, your name and where you live, or the same by email to studio@premier.org.uk. Coming up in just a few moments, it's time for our Sunday offering. First though, here's Steve Green in the morning.

0: That's Steve Green there in the morning. You're listening to Worship at Home on Premier Christian Radio, and the time is 11 o'clock on the 17th of May. 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It means it's yours. And that means the funding is responsibility, in a sense, for all of us who are part of Premier. So I'd like to invite you to make your gift this morning. But before giving the details of where you can phone or where you can go online to make your gift this morning, I would like to just have a little listen as to what Premier means to somebody. And just in a moment, we've got that coming up with what it means to Dawn.
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2: 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Sometimes when I'm facing challenges, I know that I've woken up in the morning hearing particular songs on Premier, which have just lifted me and just encouraged me. 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
0: Well, that's what Premier means to Dawn. I wonder what it means to you. But it's also, of course, of real importance, I think, in these days. I mean, countries all around the world, including the UK, are really in a difficult corner at the moment. So many different views about how the place should be run, who should be leading, and so on and so forth. There's wars in all corners of the world, it seems, and very difficult times. And never has there been a greater need for a Christian radio station proclaiming the truth of the gospel and bringing hope, life, light into people's lives. Would you like to be part of that? 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And I say thank you for your gift this morning. Here's Lou Fellingham, Everlasting Arms.

Lou Fairlingham, their everlasting arms, inviting us to lean on them, and I can give you no better advice than that. 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And shall we pray? Father God, thank you so much for all those who've given to the Sunday offering today. Thank you for their faith. Thank you for their commitment to your work. We pray that you might bless them abundantly, just as we pray that the work of Premier and its broadcasts throughout the day, each day of the week, might be a real blessing to others. And actually, they might change the atmosphere of this nation. Help us here at Premier to steward these gifts with wisdom, so they might be used to further your kingdom here on earth. In Jesus' precious name we pray. Amen. Coming up shortly, I'm going to be introducing our guest today from a favourite interview in 2025 with church leader John Risbridger. And a reminder, we're going to be praying in half an hour's time, so please do send me your prayer requests. Either ping me a text to 66777, start your message with the word Premier, then your prayer request, your name and where you live. Or you can send the same, if you prefer, by email to studio@premier.org.uk.

0: As we'll shortly be discovering, our guest today has worn many hats during his career, including management in the NHS, student work, local ministry, chairing an international convention, author, and, as if that's not enough, he's recently been working on an MA in Global Ecclesiology at All Nations Christian College. John Risbridger, welcome to Worship at Home. How did your story start? What were some of your early memories?
1: Wow, so many. I was born into a very happy Christian family in Farnham, not far from Guildford. I was the middle child of five, and the psychologists have a field day with the implications of that. Certainly, I had to learn my social and negotiating skills fairly early on. Very happy home where faith and music were very much part of life right from the beginning. Lots of happy memories, especially of kind of gathering around the piano and making music together. And I guess those two things, faith and music, have tracked their way through my life quite consistently in all the different stages.

0: So we were a part of a small Baptist church just on the outskirts of Farnham. Everyone knew everybody. It was kind of very much a family-oriented church. And I guess in that environment, there were role models, there were people that we looked up to and that looked out for us.
1: Were there particular individuals who stand out as being really important?
0: Yeah, but my parents were, they're elderly now, they're both alive in their 90s. But my parents have been very significant and inspirational examples to me of faith and hospitality and generosity. And all three of those made a profound impact and imprint on my life. I also had a great uncle who was actually pastor of our church. And to say he took me under his wing is perhaps slightly overstating it, but there's no doubt that his prayers and his example and his belief that God had purposes for me in ministry, I think those things have shaped my life more than I'll ever imagine. And then there's Alison, my wonderful wife. She was actually a kind of childhood sweetheart. We met when, well, I was 10, she was 11. And she's just an amazing woman of deep, steady faith and with a huge heart, especially for internationals, but lots of fun and energy as well.
1: John, it sounds as if you're sort of born a Christian, if I could put it that way. But as you were going through those younger years, was it a gradual appreciation that actually this is a really personal thing, a relationship with Jesus here? Or was there a particular moment where suddenly it thought, ah, yes?
0: Yeah, much more the first than the second. So quite honestly, I can't ever remember a time when it wasn't just believing that God existed, it was kind of knowing that God existed. It was the air I breathed, I guess. But more than that, I knew that he loved me. I knew that I had fallen short and needed forgiveness and salvation. I knew that Jesus had died for me. I can never remember not knowing those things. And for a long time, that was a bit of a stumbling block to me. And, you know, you kind of tend to imagine everybody has to have their Damascus Road kind of experience. But I gradually came to be very grateful for that very early awareness of God in my life. I guess it's true that early teenage years, there was just a process of wanting to say, okay, all this that I've grown up with, that I believe, I can't just leave that as what I assume and what my parents believe. I need to make it my own. Even then, I can't say there was a particular night when I kind of prayed the prayer or anything like that. But I guess the decision to get baptized in my early teens was a kind of statement to myself and my family and my world that, yeah, this wasn't just my parents' faith, it was mine as well.
1: John, you mentioned your wife, Alison, and you were to lose two children, weren't you?
0: Yeah.
1: That must have been a real trauma and a real challenge, I wonder, to your faith. What did that journey through grief look like for you?
0: Yeah, well, it was a very defining experience. There's no doubt about that. And it happened in our mid-20s. Daniel was our first child, our son. You know, we'd been married 4 or 5 years. I often say we were ridiculously happy. Life was very straightforward. And it felt like pretty much everything had gone to plan. But then Daniel was born 8 weeks early. And normally, babies born 8 weeks early do pretty well. And, you know, he was well looked after. But in the end, he only survived for 13 days and then died in our arms early one Sunday morning. And then 2 or 3 years later, our second son, Jonathan, was stillborn. And in some ways, that was an even more difficult experience to journey through. We have two wonderful daughters. They both had difficult starts in life as well, but they're a fantastic joy and comfort to us. But we did feel the losses deeply, of course, every parent in that situation would. And we cried lots and lots. Whether it was a challenge to our faith is slightly more difficult to answer. I think you learn very new things about relating to God when you're going through that kind of suffering. But I think one of the things that helped me hugely was literally the summer before Daniel was born. I read a book called How Long, O Lord, by Don Carson, and it's all about the problem of evil and suffering. And I'm so grateful I read that because I kind of got from it a sense that suffering in one form or another is never easy and we should never be trite about it, but it is part of what we should expect in life. So I'd sort of gradually had it almost programmed out of me, this thing that if I live a good life, and if I kind of do what God wants me to,

0: then he'll give me a good life back. And that's kind of the deal, to a much more grace-based understanding that actually we don't deserve any of the good things that we have. And we're part of a broken world where rubbish stuff happens. And as Christians, we're not automatically shielded from that. And I think the fact that that was already to some degree in my expectations meant that it wasn't so much a challenge to faith itself as a challenge to, okay, how do I then walk with God through a period where my heart is broken and I want to cry a lot and all those kinds of things? Does that make sense?
1: Yeah, I mean, if there's someone listening this morning, John, who is walking along the valley of the shadow of death, as it were, have you got one thing you might say to them to encourage them?
0: I think in one sense, I can only speak from my experience at that point. And we had two very, very different experiences of grief. So when we lost Daniel, our first child, we were in a church where we knew people really well. We had great friends. We were able to be completely ourselves. And we just experienced God incredibly powerfully during those 13 days that Daniel was alive. And then in the sense of loss afterwards, he was speaking to us in all kinds of extraordinary ways. And the sense of his love being very immediate to us was probably like no other period in my life, to be honest. It was extraordinary. So that it's a sort of bittersweet memory. But then when Jonathan was stillborn, that was completely different because we'd recently moved. People were very kind, but we didn't have the same kind of depth of friendship around us. But I think even more than that, even though Daniel only lived for 2 weeks, there was a relationship to grieve for. Whereas with Jonathan, it was very much about grieving for a relationship that we never really began, for a child that we never knew. And that's a much more complex grief, or it was in our experience. And it was almost like we couldn't locate the sadness anywhere because it wasn't a relationship that had begun and then ceased. But I think the main thing I'd want to say is that what got us through the second of those experiences was just this deep awareness that even though our feelings were frankly all over the place, he is still the same God. And I remember one time, just a moment where we were looking at a cloudy sky and then the sun kind of broke through the clouds. And it was almost a reassurance to us that, yeah, we were in a very dark place and our hearts were very broken. But there would come a time when the sun would come through again, because actually above the clouds, God is still the same God. And sure enough, in time, the grief never passes. I don't like it when people talk about coming to terms with, how do you come to terms with losing a human being? That's not what it's about. But gradually, you learn to function again. Gradually, you learn to trust again. Gradually, your heart warms to the love of God again, or at least that was our experience. And it sort of becomes absorbed into your story and absorbed into who you are. And then, yeah, from that place, you can begin to share with other people as well. And I guess that's been a big part of our lives ever since then, really.
1: We'll be hearing more from John Risbridger coming up. First, though, here's Catherine.

If you follow Jesus, you're already doing God's work, not just on Sundays or in church, but in those emails and financial reports, kitchen tables, or on the school run. I'm pastor and author Tom Nelson, and in my new podcast, God's Work, we're going to completely change how you think about your job. 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

0: What's there? This is the air I breathe. Coming up, we'll be hearing again from our guest today, which I'm playing again from 2025. I enjoyed it so much then. I hope you're enjoying it again today, from John Risbridger. And then coming up just after this short break, we're going to be praying for the persecuted church.
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4: Hi, I'm Ben Cohen from the charity Open Doors. This week, I'd love you to pray with me for China. Imagine this, hundreds of police officers, dozens of vehicles, staging a full-scale operation, not to stop a crime or a drugs gang, but to break up a Christian meeting. In one recent crackdown, more than 70 believers were arrested simply for gathering and taking offerings. This is the reality for millions of Christians in China today. The Chinese Communist Party don't want anything, including religion, to take a higher place than the party in people's loyalties. Any group that offers meaning, purpose, or community outside state control is viewed as a potential threat. The government allows only 2 official church denominations. Both are tightly controlled by the state. What's preached is monitored, and even who can attend is restricted.

0: If you follow Jesus, you're already doing God's work, not just on Sundays or in church, but in those emails and financial reports, kitchen tables, or on the school run. 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
1: Millions of Christians continue to follow Jesus. Pray that as the pressure intensifies, they will continue in their faith. Thank you and have a wonderful week.
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3: Thank you so much, Ben. And the cynicism is breathtaking, isn't it, between the smiling faces we see on television and what actually goes on within a country. And so, Lord, we do pray for your church in China. We pray that you might watch over each and every man, woman, boy and girl in that land who wishes to follow you. We pray that you might build and strengthen their faith. We pray that you might protect them, protect pastors, protect churches. And in the midst of all that, the church in China is one of the fastest growing in the world. Well, that says everything, doesn't it? Lord, continue to grow your church in China and transform that land, we pray, into a Christian nation. And we're just going to worship now with O for a Thousand Tongues, and it's O for a Million Tongues in China. Watch over your church, we pray, in that land. In Jesus' name. Amen.

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2: Our guest today is John Risbridger, and we've heard earlier about John's experience growing up. John was then to go to the University of Nottingham studying maths and economics, and then took his first job in management with the NHS. I guess if you ask two people about the NHS, some people see it as a national

0: institution that to be treasured. Some see it as a bottomless pit of finances. What's your take, having been involved with it?
1: I guess I think it's probably a bit of both. You know, honestly, I had a bit of a health crisis. They found a couple of clots on my lungs, which could have been hugely serious. But I have to say, the care I got, the experiences I've had, I couldn't fault it at all. I mean, if anything, it's almost been over the top, as in so thorough. Interestingly, I said that to my consultant. I just said, thank you. I feel I've been really well looked after. And her reaction suggested very strongly to me that it's not something she hears very often. Seems to me that as Christians, our default should be towards thankfulness rather than cynicism. And there's a lot to be thankful about, I think, in our NHS. I do think at the same time, there is a growing consensus in society that something has to change in the way it's working. My daughter's a junior doctor in Wales and at the sharp end of some of those kind of pressures. Whether that change is just organisational, which is the kind of easy thing in one sense, or something much more systemic about the whole kind of social contract and how government and citizen relate around the issue of health, I'm not sure, but I think there will probably have to be a bit of both. I also want to say, though, that I think the problems and the pressures are as much societal as they are political or organisational. We have an expectation now that we shouldn't suffer, and that if we do, there's somebody who's to blame for that. We're very ready to prosecute mistakes. That's created the culture of defensive medicine, over-investigation, over-diagnosis. Our expectation that the NHS should be able to handle all of the consequences of social dysfunction, it's just not realistic. Our inability to live with risk, and I guess as a Christian, our lack of serious eternal perspective. You know, if this life is all there is, then you must cling to every last minute of it because there is nothing else. Well, that represents the loss of an eternal perspective in our society. And I think if you add all of those things and probably a ton more together, they put a weight of expectation onto our NHS that frankly no healthcare system is ever really going to be able to bear. But I think there actually has to be a shift in us as well if we're going to have a sustainable health system.
0: You were to move on to work with students. How did that come about and what did that look like?
1: Yeah, so as a student in Nottingham, I loved being involved in the Christian Union. I was CU president for a year. And at various points in the years after that, UCCF, who leads staff work support to Christian unions, got in touch to ask if I'd be interested in this or that. And to be honest, I didn't really take much notice because I knew long term that God was going to call me into full-time ministry. I'd known that really from mid-teens, but I had a deep sense that I needed to experience the workplace and real life properly. But then I took a week out to do a university mission in Nottingham alongside a guy called Nigel Lee, head of student ministries in UCCF at that time. But at the end of the mission week, he asked me to go for coffee and said, look, how about it? How about coming and joining as one of our regional team leaders? Great experience. You could really grow in ministry and so on. And I said, yeah, I would be interested. It was about a year after that that we lost Daniel. And Nigel actually rang me up. I didn't know him well, but he actually rang me up to express his heart and support in that. That meant a lot to me. And then he rang and said, there are a couple of jobs. It's kind of now or never. So I applied and took on the role of team leader for UCCF in the south part of England. I had some great years there. I loved it. There are unique opportunities in student ministry. People are in flux. They're asking questions. They're looking for answers. Everything's changing. So it's a great opportunity to explore faith.
0: Yeah, to move on to be team leader at Above Bar Church in Southampton, there must be joys and there must be challenges of local ministry.
1: Absolutely, absolutely. It was an unusual church in the sense that it is literally right in the city centre of Southampton, 10,000 footfall per hour outside the building. So an unusual location in a way, with a kind of city centre building, citywide congregation. So not a parish in the normal sense. I was there for 18 years. It was a wonderful community with great people. It's become increasingly international, which has been hugely exciting. And Alison played quite a role in that. Some of our dearest friends there still, although we've moved on, are from the Iranian community, particularly, and the Turkish community. That was a very rich experience.

0: experience. I think the highlights for me really are seeing people reached and then people growing. So we saw people from very tough backgrounds become Christians. We were working with Christians Against Poverty. We had a breakfast for homeless people, but also seeing kids who grew up in the church and were supported through the church's kids ministry, youth work, and then going off to university and doing significant things. So seeing people reached, seeing people grow, and of sharing pastorally in life-defining moments in people's lives. Obviously, there are the downsides too. A pastor's work is never done, so it's really hard to keep the boundaries. Above Bar was a very diverse church with very diverse expectations. People liked very different styles of music and worship. People had different aspirations for what kind of level of preaching was normal, how accessible to the outsider, how oriented toward the experienced Christian. And I think my temperament is a little bit people-pleasing. I've had to kind of learn to work on that.
1: John, you've described three very different roles, NHS management, student ministry, leading a local church in Southampton. What about how God has sustained you through all of those? Has there been a common thread?
0: So I think ultimately, just spending a lot of time in the scriptures, both studying them and then teaching them to other people, it changes you, you know, and it's a wonderful thing to be able to do. I think as well, people, you know, I worked with some great people. There are some incredible examples of faith in the church. And sometimes when you're with an older person who is dying and right at the end of their lives, and you see vibrant faith right to the end, I mean, that is just the most humbling and beautiful thing to see. I think the other thread I would kind of mention, I said before about the kind of limitless responsibility, the sense that the pastor's job is never done. And so I guess most days in those 18 years, there was either a moment in the day or a meeting I was about to go into where I thought, I just don't know how to do this. This is beyond me. And so it was always my prayer at the beginning of the day and then going into those particularly challenging moments, just for God to fill me with his spirit so that I could serve him in his power. And that wasn't usually a dramatic experience for me. But I look back with a great sense of, you know, God answered that prayer. And time again, situations where I felt completely out of my depth, he came through for me. The other thing I'd say, pastoral ministry, if you do it with a kind of personal cogency and kind of integrity, it does face you with the reality of yourself as well. As in, you realize slowly some of the gifts you have and some of the gifts you don't have. But you also realize the strengths of character and the weaknesses of character. Because they're under pretty constant pressure, you kind of have to face them all the time. So the sense that ministry is also a real journey of personal growth and personal learning, sometimes deep disappointment with yourself, but always a moment to dig into God more deeply in order to kind of counteract some of the stuff that's not so good in yourself. That's a thread that runs all the way through.
1: That's our guest today, John Risbridger, who we'll be hearing more from after we've shared communion together after midday. And as we come up to pray in just a few minutes for each other, here's Lou Fillingham to just help quieten our hearts with a prayer song, God of Mercy.

It's Lou Fellingham there, God of Mercy. And it's time now to pray together. And we start with a request from Bisi in London, who tells us that the Pentecostal Fellowship of Nigeria will be observing 3 days of fasting and prayer from 22nd to 24th of May, asking God to intervene in Nigeria to significantly reduce persecution. We've heard some dreadful stories coming out, haven't we? So Bisi asks us to the Premier family to join praying. So Father God, we pray for this time of prayer that it might really draw together your people, not just in Nigeria, but around the world, to have a particular heart for Nigeria. And we should all have a particular heart for Nigeria. And Lord, we do pray that you might intervene in a mighty way to reduce, to stop the appalling persecution that Christians are experiencing in Nigeria, and also, as we prayed a little while back, in many other countries around the world. Lord, intervene to sustain and protect your church, and that your gospel, far from being silenced, might actually spread and grow. We pray that in Jesus' name. Amen. An anonymous prayer here. Been having difficulty walking for a couple of weeks now. GP thinks it's ligaments, but not really getting any better. So, Father God, we do pray for our brother or sister here that you might watch over them, that you might lay your healing hand on their legs, that they might be able to walk normally again. We pray for any treatment or medication that's being given, that might do its job. But Lord, we pray that you might intervene here, particularly as our dear friend doesn't drive, and therefore walking is one of their greatest pleasures. Lord, bring healing and restoration, we pray. Amen. And then another request here. I live in a shelter, and residents have been gossiping about me because I've got bad body smell because of antibiotics. So, Lord, we do pray for our brother or sister here that you might bring healing to them from these antibiotics, and that you might just put a stop to any gossiping that's going on, that there might be a spirit of love and friendliness in that place instead of the gossiping that's going on at the moment. And we pray that in Jesus' name. Amen. Elizabeth, hello Elizabeth, suffering from bad depression, but also is attending hospital this Thursday for a renal CT scan, ongoing investigation.

investigations of bladder problems. So, Lord, we do pray for Elizabeth, that she might know your presence, you might sustain her through these difficult times she's experiencing at the moment. We pray for the scans on Thursday that might reveal what's going on here, and so then get to the best bottom of these bladder problems. Lord, may Elizabeth know your close presence and your love for her, in Jesus' precious name. Amen. Ken in Hale, good morning to you, Ken. And next Sunday morning, first thing, 7:30 in the morning, Ken is going to be having a prostate removal operation in Plymouth. So, Father God, we do pray that this operation might be able to go ahead, and we pray that you might give Ken peace as he waits for it. And we pray for the removal, that that might be completely uneventful and it might go ahead with complete success. There might be no complications. And we pray that Ken might be home again by the following day on Monday. Lord, watch over Ken. May he know your love and your protection over him. Amen. Maria. Hello, Maria. We haven't heard from you for a while. And Maria says, in the past, you've kindly prayed for my precious Auntie Joan, who is in a care home with late-stage dementia. And I always remember this quite clearly, that Maria used to put Premier on for her, as she had a deep faith and was really blessed by listening to Premier. And Auntie Joan has gone back home to be with God now, but she had a beautiful and peaceful death surrounded by her family, exactly how she'd have wanted it. And Maria just says many thanks and God bless you for that. And just ask if we can say just one last prayer for her and her family, mostly who aren't believers. So, Lord, we thank you that you have taken Joan back home, that she's now with you, enjoying the glory of heaven in your presence. And we thank you for her, for the fact she was so loved, and just thank you that she had such a peaceful passing. We pray for those who are left, for her family, Lord, that you might watch over them. We pray that her memory might be a testimony of faithful love for you, and that members of the family might come to explore and come to know you as their own Saviour and Lord. And we pray that in Jesus' name. Amen. Rosie, or more specifically, Mum Rosie, asked us to pray for son Nathan, now finished sixth form and is going to go to university later in this year. Just needs a job in the meantime. And also daughter Naomi, who's got 10 mock exams coming up in the next month. It's that time of year again, isn't it? So, Lord, we pray for Nathan. You might open up the doors of opportunity for Nathan to go to university, that he might be able to find the one that's just right for him. And we pray for Naomi with these exams coming up. And indeed, all of you who have got exams coming up, you yourself or your sons, daughters or grandsons, granddaughters, watch over them at this fairly stressful time and enable each one to do their very, very best. But not to be stressed and anxious about it. We pray that in Jesus' name. Amen. S here, which is an initial, just asks us to pray for a financial matter dragging on for weeks now. So Lord, we do pray for this financial matter, that it might be sorted efficiently and promptly in accordance with the Lord's will. And pray for S, that you might grant her peace and that you might help her to move forward, catching up with outstanding jobs that need doing. Surround her with your love, we pray, in Jesus' name. Amen. May. May, it's always lovely to have your prayer list. I always love going through them. And this morning we pray for May's mother-in-law. She's got to go in for another abdomen operation. So, Lord, we pray for healing for her, that this second operation might just finalise what wasn't finalised the first time. Pray for your healing touch on her. And for May's friend Joshua, looking for an internment placement, that he might find an opportunity there in the world of media and journalism. And pray for his future career, that you might be opening doors for him and guiding him in that. Pray for May's friend Georgina, just had a knee replacement. We pray for a speedy recovery there. And for friend Terry, with a trapped nerve in his neck, might need an operation to correct it. Lord, we pray for healing for all these dear folks. And pray that they might know your love and your salvations
And we pray that in Jesus' precious name. Amen. And then finally, and there's some prayer requests I haven't got round to right now, but we'll be praying again in about half an hour. So I'll be praying for the ones I haven't prayed for now then. And also an opportunity, if you've got a prayer request, you can send that in to me and we'll be praying. I'll be giving the details just before the midday news. And to take us up to the midday news, shall we all clear our throats and join in with a rousing hymn, Thine Be the Glory.

0: Amen indeed to that. Thine be the glory. Coming up on Worship at Home after the news headlines at midday, we're going to be sharing Holy Communion together. And then after we've shared bread and wine together, I'll be continuing my conversation with our guest today, John Risbridger. And we're going to be praying together in about half an hour's time. So anything, anyone, particularly if you've never sent in a prayer request before, would you like to consider doing that now? It's lovely to pray for you. You can either send me a text to 66777, start your message with the word Premier, then your prayer request, your name and where you live, or the same by email to studio@premier.org.uk.
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2: Hello, I'm Naina Menner. Kemi Badenoch says any potential Labour leadership change won't make a difference, branding them all as bad as each other. It comes as candidates suggest they could challenge Sir Keir Starmer's premiership, including former Health Secretary Wes Streeting, while the Mayor of Greater Manchester, Andy Burnham, has also hinted he may compete for the top job. But the Tory leader isn't concerned it will make her opposition stronger.
3: They all have the same problem. They don't know why they're there. They've got no plan for the country. They think winning an election is the same as governing a country. And that is why I know that the next 3 years, we will have a Labour government. They won't call an election because turkeys don't vote for Christmas, but they'll be making everything worse.
2: Meanwhile, Susie Stride, a former parliamentary candidate for Labour and a Christian, tells Premier that the country does not need a new Prime Minister.
4: The truth is that this is not what the country needs at the moment. It's not what the country needs. The country doesn't need a soap opera playing out. Do you know what I mean? The country just needs us to have strong leadership, to be humble and see that where we need to change.
2: And the head of the meningitis charity is urging the government to roll out the vaccination programme to all teenagers and young people. The call by Dr. Tom Nutt from Meningitis Now comes after the death of a college student in Oxfordshire who contracted the disease. Two pupils from separate schools in Reading are also being treated. Freddie Van Mierlo is the Lib Dem MP for Henley and Tame.
5: We have a cohort of young adults at university and at colleges like this who have never been vaccinated against meningitis B, who I think now need to be protected. That's very clear. So what I'm asking the government to do is look at procuring a large number of vaccines and rolling that out as soon as possible.
2: Thousands of people are gathering in Washington this Sunday for a major White House-backed prayer event focused on America's Christian heritage. Senior Trump administration figures, including Defense Secretary Pete Hegseth, Marco Rubio and Mike Johnson, are due to speak at the National Mall, while President Donald Trump is expected to address the crowd by video. Organizers say the event is about rededicating the nation to faith and country, but critics argue it promotes Christian nationalism. And finally, a Lisburn minister is bringing the story of Saint Columba to a new generation with the release of a children's book. Reverend David Luckman of Lambeth Parish is publishing Columba, Saint and Soldier as part of the Trailblazers series from Christian Focus Publications. The book follows Columba's journey from Ireland to Iona and highlights his role in spreading Christianity across Scotland. And now for your weather, it's an unsettled start but is turning gradually drier and warmer throughout the rest of the week. That's your latest from the Premier News team. For more stories from a Christian perspective, head over to premierchristian.news.
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0: If you just joined us, the very warmest of welcomes to Worship at Home. I'm Simon Ward, and lovely to have your company. Coming up shortly, we're going to be sharing Holy Communion together, and then after sharing bread and wine, I'll be continuing my conversation from 2025. It's so good, I'm playing it again, with our guest today, John Risbridger. And then we'll be praying together in about 20 minutes' time. So anything, anyone you'd like us to pray for, please let me have, as soon as you can, those prayer requests. Either ping me a text to 66777, start with the word Premier, then your prayer request, your name and where you live, or send the same by email to studio@premier.org.uk. Now, just before the midday news, we had a real old favourite hymn, and I think we should start this 12 o'clock hour with exactly the same, don't you? Love Divine or Love's Excelling.

0: Love divine or love's excelling. You're listening to Worship at Home with me, Simon Ward, here on Premier Christian Radio. And we come now to that time when each week we share Holy Communion together. And here to lead us, my fellow Premier presenter, Michael Vanstone.
1: Thank you, Simon. So let me welcome you as we share Holy Communion together. First, the invitation. Come to this sacred table, not because you must, but because you may. Come not to testify that you are righteous, but that you sincerely love our Lord Jesus Christ and desire to be his true disciples. Come not because you're strong, but because you are weak. Not because you have any claim on heaven's rewards, but because in your frailty and sin, you stand in constant need of heaven's mercy and help. Let's hear some words of Jesus. I am the bread of life, Jesus told them. Whoever comes to me will never be hungry. Whoever believes in me will never be thirsty. I am the bread of life.

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1: As in a moment, we prepare to eat the bread and drink the wine. We pray that with your Holy Spirit within us and around us, we will find ourselves utterly grateful and deeply aware of your love and your presence in a new and fresh way. Help us, we pray, to recognize that if it wasn't for you and your grace, we could never be in this place. So we thank you for your love, your goodness, your kindness, your patience with us. And we pray that you will feed us with the body and blood of Christ as we share both separately and yet together. And may your presence rest upon us all, for we ask it in Jesus' name. Amen. And so to the words of the institution. The Apostle Paul says this as he writes to the church in Corinth. For I pass on to you what I received from the Lord himself. On the night when he was betrayed, the Lord Jesus took some bread and gave thanks to God for it. Then he broke it in pieces and said, "This is my body which is given for you. Do this in remembrance of me." In the same way, he took the cup of wine after supper, saying, "This cup is the new covenant between God and his people, an agreement confirmed with my blood. Do this in remembrance of me as often as you drink it. For every time you eat this bread

0: 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I'm pastor and author Tom Nelson, and in my new podcast, God's Work, we're going to completely change how you think about your job. 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
1: Jesus' name. Amen. So let's each take the bread and hear the words of Jesus once again. This is my body which is given for you. Do this in remembrance of me. So take this in remembrance that Christ died for you and feed on him in your heart by faith with thanksgiving. Let's eat together now. So it's time for us to take the wine or the grape juice as we remember Jesus' words. This cup is the new covenant between God and his people, an agreement confirmed with my blood. Do this in remembrance of me as often as you drink it. So drink this and remember that Christ's blood was shed for you and be thankful. Let's drink together. Let's pray. And so, Lord, we thank you so much for being with us as we shared the bread and the wine together. Even though we're in different places and our lives are very different from each other, we thank you that we have been bonded together in you as disciples and followers of Jesus Christ. And we now pray for each other that as we face the week ahead, that your Holy Spirit will fill us and equip us to serve you in a way that honors you and is a blessing to others. So, Lord, we open our lives to your Holy Spirit and we invite him to fill us and make us ready for everything that lies ahead. And now, may the grace of our Lord Jesus Christ and the love of God and the fellowship of the Holy Spirit be with us all evermore. Amen.
2: Thank you so much, Michael. And we're going to be praying together in court of now, so please do send me your prayer requests. 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
2: 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But the Lord said to Samuel, "Do not consider his appearance or his height, for I have rejected him. The Lord does not look at the things people look at. People look at the outward appearance, but the Lord looks at the heart."
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3: Our guest today is John Risbridger, and we've heard how John had very different roles through his career as a manager with the NHS, in student ministry with UCCF, and then team leader at Above Bar Church in Southampton. But alongside all that, John, you're also to be chair of council of the Evangelical Alliance and chair of Keswick Ministries. They sound like fairly different things, but was there a common theme through those?
4: Yeah, they are very different things, both huge joy to be a part of. And there are commonalities. So Keswick Ministries is 150 years old this year. It all began on the lawn of the vicar of Keswick's vicarage. And a load of people came together for Bible teaching, repentance, and a fresh encounter with the Holy Spirit. And that's been transformational for lots of people. It's spawned other conventions all around the world. I was just in Japan in February speaking at 4 back-to-back Keswicks, and I've done them in Australia and the Caribbean, different places as well. Evangelical Alliance obviously is a kind of unity movement for Bible-believing Christians in the UK. But there are common themes. One common theme is that they're both organisations that have got quite a long history in the UK, but both have a very strong commitment to unity of different strands of what you might call broadly evangelical faith. I always thought that EA was very much a kind of national representation of unity to the nation, but then Keswick was, we often called it a kind of a practical expression of unity, as we were literally together in the room together for 3 weeks each summer. But then the other big common point to them is the theme of mission. Keswick was a real catalyst for world mission and still is. But, you know, the big figures, the Amy Carmichaels, Helen Rosevere, Hudson Taylor, they were all very involved in Keswick and would kind of report back at the high points of their ministry. And still every year at Keswick, there are many people who give their lives to world mission. And that's a big theme in EA as well. Mission, both global and local. It's all ultimately the same mission. It's the mission of God. I guess the difference is that EA also has this opportunity to speak on behalf of Bible-believing Christians to the media and to government.
3: John, you mentioned the word unity there, and I just checked up recently, and evidently there are 40,000 different denominations in the world at the moment. I think the comma must have been in the wrong place, but there's still an

0: awful lot. And Jesus, of course, talks about unity. We've got an awful long way to go, haven't we?
1: We have got a long way to go. You introduced me by the name John Risbridger, which is truly my name. But the Bridger bit of that is something that's quite deeply embedded into

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7: 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In him was life, and that life was the light of all mankind. 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

0: Welcome once again to Life Study of the Bible with Witness Lee, sponsored by Amana Trust. After the highlight program, please stay tuned to hear about how you can continue to access our daily programs on the Amana Trust website, as well as how you can order a free New Testament study Bible that will help you understand the riches in the Bible as never before. 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
1: One book in the New Testament uniquely takes God's perspective, God's view, and that book is Ephesians. Because of this very fact, many scholars consider this book to be the highest of all in Scripture. What this book reveals primarily is the church. The church not as an organization, a society, or a school, but as the center and focus of God's eternal purpose. God desires us to see the church and to value the church as He does. But in order to do so, we need to climb up to that same vantage point and view the church from the heavenlies as God does. Welcome to our first life study from Paul's Epistle to the Ephesians. And joining us for this program, Dick Taylor. Dick, glad you could be here for our inaugural program in Ephesians. Quite a journey we have before us, isn't it?
2: It really is. And what a privilege to be here, Chris, and to get out of our pitiful condition, get outside of time, get into Christ, get into eternity, and to get into God's heart's desire, which is the church.
1: You know, Dick, it's really hard to say that of all the 66 books of the Bible that Witness Lee covered in the 21 years that he labored to produce this life study, that he had any one that stood out above all the others. But I think without any question, he really considered this book of Ephesians, that it occupied a very unique and very important place in Scripture, didn't he?
2: He surely did, Chris, because this book brings us, like you said, to God's perspective and God's view. And it's not a book focusing on man's condition, man's need, but really focusing on God's need, God's purpose, and God's heart's desire, which is the church. And if you consider every chapter of this sweet book of Ephesians with the six chapters, every chapter you see the triune God dispensing himself into humanity.
1: Right.
2: Every chapter you see the issue of this dispensing, and that is the church in different aspects. And every chapter you see the spirit of man mingled with God's spirit experiencing this precious dispensing and allowing us and affording us a way to be in reality the church. So this book is very, very unique, focusing on God's heart, God's desire, and it's something that's in eternity and in Christ. Just like it says in verse 3, "Blessed be the God and Father of our Lord Jesus Christ, who has blessed us with every spiritual blessing in the heavenlies in Christ."
1: Mm. Dick, I think that a lot of people are familiar with Ephesians, maybe most frequently, or hear some verses in chapter 5, maybe spoken at a wedding, something like this, or the matter of warfare that comes up in chapter 6. But I think the aggregate view, the view of the whole of the book that we're going to see in this life study, is quite unique in the whole realm of the expositions that have been done on this book. I think there's nothing quite like what we're about to embark on. And I think that's also evidenced by the fact that Witness Lee gave 97 messages in this life study.
2: Wow.
1: Over this book of just, as you said, six chapters.
2: Mm-hmm.
1: So there's an almost inexhaustible amount that's here, and we will do our best day by day as we get into it to touch the high points and always try to point our listeners to the resources where the real depth of these riches is unfolded, and that, of course, is the printed life study volumes. Well, our first segment today begins in chapter 1, but more of an overview rather than beginning right at chapter 1, verse 1. We want to look today at the subject of the book, and we find that the subject of this book, as you already pointed out, is the church. In chapter 1, verse 22, it says, "And he subjected all things under his feet and gave him to be head over all things to the church, which is his body, the fullness of the one who fills all in all." The church, first of all, Dick, is the body.
2: Amen.
1: Let's join Witness Lee for this first portion.
3: The subject of this book, Ephesians, is the church. It covers seven items of what the church is. What the church is. It does not mean too much what the church does. but it altogether involves what the church is. The church is embodied. The church is a new man. The church is the kingdom. The church is the family. The church is the dwelling place. The church is the wife. And the church is the warrior. What we do, what we work, doesn't mean too much. It doesn't count too much. What the church is means a lot. Here, in such a church, Christ is expressed. And through such a church, Christ the person is lived out. And in such a church is the kingdom of God, the right, the authority. And with such a church, the family, all the life, the enjoyment. And this is God's dwelling place. And this is Christ's satisfaction. And this is God's warrior fighting the battle for his eternal purpose. My, what a church. By his mercy, we have to see. We need the vision. This is the church, nothing else. The church is not a school. The church is not a society. The church is not an organization. No, not at all. This is the church. This is the subject of this book. We can never exhaust this book because it is in this book that the church is revealed in all the seven aspects.
1: Well, Dick, right here in his introduction, he introduces us to the fact that the church in this book is seen as seven different items or different aspects. And he mentioned the body, the new man, the kingdom, the household, the dwelling place, the bride, and finally the warrior. Mm-hmm. And in time, let me just say, we will touch all of these items in a lot more detail. But I was intrigued by his comment that we should not consider the church too much by what the church does. Rather, we need to see it as God does by what it is. What is he implying here?
2: I think also, Chris, this goes along with even the view of man in the Bible. Many people, even many Christians, view man as merely an instrument. But really, man is presented as a vessel to contain God so that he might be expressed. So when we see the church as the body, the new man, the kingdom, the household, the dwelling place of God, the bride of Christ, and the warrior, it's not so much what the church does, it's what the church is related to God's heart's desire. God desires to have an expression in his people, so the church as the body is his expression. And God desires to have a man,

0: 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I'm pastor and author Tom Nelson, and in my new podcast, God's Work, we're going to completely change how you think about your job. 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
1: Our need and also God's need in a way of enjoyment. Then the church is also the dwelling place of God. We have to say hallelujah for home sweet home. So again, it's not what the church does, but it's what the church is. This is home to God, and this is home to God's people. I'm so glad at this moment, even while we're exercising our spirit, touching this wonderful Christ, we are in home sweet home. That's the church. And then the church is what? The church is the bride of Christ, the wife, to really satisfy him in love. And lastly, the church as the warrior. It's not necessarily what the church does, but what the church is. The church is a warrior.
2: Uh-huh.
1: That's the fighting aspect of our Lord to defeat his enemy. All of these aspects of the church show us clearly that God's heart is not focused on what the church does, but what the church is.
2: Dick, often we tend to judge things by what we see outwardly. And in the case of a church, of course, that may be all of the programs or the outward activities or perhaps even the nice building that it occupies. But these are not the kind of intrinsic things that God is looking at when he views the church, are they?
1: They are not. The essence of the church is just as we mentioned, the body, the new man, the kingdom, the household of God, the dwelling place of God, the bride, and the warrior. So this is the essence of the church, not just a superficial view. And for sure, we can say, like our brother mentioned, the church is not a school, not an organization, not a society, and for sure it's not a material building on a corner.
2: Dick, a lot of the other epistles in the New Testament, many of Paul's other writings, deal with the church on a different level. Romans begins with a view of mankind in his sinful fallen condition, the condemnation upon man in a number of categories. And I was thinking of Corinthians, which is another book that talks about the church, but again, it's the problems that are manifested there. But this book, Ephesians, uniquely takes this high and elevated view, really the view from the heavens, as we pointed out.
1: Amen.
2: And Witness Lee will, I think, underscore this very, very graphically for us in this coming portion. Let's go back to his speaking.
3: Now we come to the characteristic. This book has a special point, a very strong characteristic. That is what? This book speaks forth, not from the sinner's condition, like Romans. You open the book of Romans, right where you can see the sinner's condition. In Romans chapter 1, all kind of sins. That is a good category, a list of sins. In Ephesians chapter 1, you don't have such a list. Ephesians doesn't speak from the sinner's condition, but from God's eternal purpose. Marvelous. It doesn't speak from time. It speaks from eternity. Neither speaks from the earth. It speaks from the heavenlies. In other words, this book brings us all into God's purpose. It also brings us into eternity. Don't stay in time. You have to get out of time. Amen. Get into eternity. Amen. And it brings us into the heavenlies. Amen. Don't look at your condition. Your condition, a condition of gopher, condition of scorpions, condition of snakes, condition of frogs. Don't look at your condition. Look at God's eternal purpose.
4: Amen.
3: This book doesn't care for your condition. Forget about it. This will cares for God's eternal purpose. When we come to this book, we have to pray, Lord, get me out of my condition. I'd like to get into the heavenlies. Lord, rescue me from my condition. I'd like to get into the heart of God with a purpose that is eternal. This is a very special.

0: specific, particular aspect of this book. This is the characteristic of this book.
1: Dick, the church is the subject, but the characteristic is that God doesn't view us from the bottom. He really views us from the top. Considering in chapter 2, this one reference that struck me as he was speaking here, again in Ephesians, it says, even when we were dead in offenses, he made us alive together with Christ. By grace you have been saved, and raised us up together with him, and seated us together with him in the heavenlies, in Christ Jesus.
2: Amen.
1: This is really the view of Ephesians, isn't it?
2: It really is. And like he said, Ephesians 1 doesn't talk at all about the sinner's condition, but altogether opens up God's heart's desire, God's eternal purpose, takes us outside of time and our condition into the heavenlies in Christ. And chapter 2 continues this.
1: Right.
2: So you can see the focus is not on man's fallen condition, but on God's heart's desire. I like what our brother Lee mentioned. Forget about it. Forget about your condition. You know, because, sorry to say, before I touched this ministry, Chris, I was almost altogether focused on my condition, even as a Christian. I didn't have any awareness of God's need, of God's heart's desire, of God's purpose.
1: Right.
2: So what happens? You just end up being a Christian focused on even your condition and trying to improve it. But I tell you, the solution is to see God's need and to see God's purpose and to get into a book like the book of Ephesians, which shows us the focus is not our condition, but altogether God's eternal purpose. So I agree with our brother, and may we all pray this prayer, even as we listen to this program. May we pray, Lord, rescue me from my condition. Rescue me from time, from all the things that hold me back, from the view of your heart's desire. I want to see the church. So the special characteristic of this book is that this book is outside of time, outside of our condition, surely in eternity, in Christ, in God's heart, and this is where we need to be. We need to be with God in Christ, just like you read in Ephesians 2.
1: Dick, wouldn't you agree that rather than for us, when we come to such a book, to try to struggle and strive to get into God's view, we just need to pray, Lord, give me your view of what you're revealing in this book.
2: That's true, Chris, and I hope all of you would pray that. Lord, give me your view. Don't let me be stuck in my condition. Have mercy on me. Surely the Lord will answer this prayer.
1: We're going to come back to these seven items that we've been talking about a little bit in tomorrow's program. We'll touch each of them in a little more detail than we did today. In our final segment today, we've now looked at the subject in a general way, the church, and the characteristic, that is the view that God has of the church. And in this third section, Dick, we want to look at both the writer of this epistle, the Apostle Paul, and the receivers of the epistle, the saints in Ephesus. Here's Witness Lee for our final portion today.
0: The writer and the receiver. This writer, this apostle of Christ, is not a self-appointed apostle, but the one who was, through God's will, to be an apostle. The authority is with God's will. And this is the writer. And then the receiver, the saints in Ephesus. They do not only have a sanctified position, the position of the saints, but also, what? A faithful living. Here, in between the writer and the receiver, there is a kind of traffic. There is a kind of communication, the communication of grace and peace. The grace and peace went out from the writer to the receiver. She says, grace to you and peace. This is the communication. And this is the fellowship. The fellowship between the writer and the receiver. The traffic, the communication. What is this communication? Grace and peace. Not gossip, not criticism, not accusation, not condemnation, but grace and peace. Grace is just God for our enjoyment. When God becomes our portion for us to enjoy, that's grace. And peace is just a condition issued out of the enjoyment of God. When we enjoy God's grace, we are in a condition full of rest, sanctification, and joy. This is peace. Grace is a kind of substance. Peace is a kind of a condition. And this grace and peace to you, from whom? From God, our Father, and the Lord Jesus Christ. Here you have the Creator, God, and here you have the Father, our Father, and here you have the Redeemer. Don't forget, we have three status. We are created, and we are regenerated, and we are redeemed. On the one hand, we are God's creatures. On the second hand, we are the Father's sons. On the third hand, we are the Redeemer's redeemed ones. As the created one, redeemed one, and regenerated one, we have the full position and full qualification to receive grace. Amen. And peace.
3: Amen.
0: Isn't this wonderful? Here we are. This is our position. And here's our qualification. We do have the position, and we are fully qualified to receive grace and peace from the Triune God.
1: Dick, this was marvelous, his description of this heavenly traffic that was existing between the apostle, the writer, and the saints in Ephesus, the receivers of this epistle. And actually, we're included as receivers, aren't we?
2: We really are. And anybody who reads this book, you know what happens? You get grace and peace.
1: Yes.
2: And how are you qualified? It's like our brother mentioned. We're qualified because God is our creator. As the Father, he's our regenerator. And as the redeeming Lord Jesus Christ, we're the redeemed ones. So we have the full right position to enjoy this communication and this traffic, which is just grace and peace. And I like the fact, Chris, that this book of Ephesians is saturated with grace and peace. In nearly every chapter in this book, you see the word grace. Grace is not merely unmerited favor, but grace is God being experienced and enjoyed by us.
1: Wow.
2: So every chapter brings you to the experience and the enjoyment of the Triune God. And what's the result of enjoying him? The result is a condition of peace. And for sure, anybody who has spent any time in this book of Ephesians, what do you experience? You experience grace and peace. No wonder Brother Lee has 97 life study messages on this book, because every time he touched this book, he experienced grace and peace. He enjoyed what was being transmitted and communicated from the author to the receivers.
1: Dick, you really can't separate these two, can you? I was thinking about peace and how mankind generally and all of us individually are seeking peace, trying to find peace, but it's really related to grace, isn't it? And if we're enjoying God, we're ushered right into a condition of peace.
2: That's really true, Chris. And actually, Christ is both grace and peace. When you're enjoying him, you surely have the condition of peace. So they are inseparable.
1: Right.
2: So surely when you're in the enjoyment, oh, there's just the peace. The greatest need is that we would be those who are constantly receiving grace.
1: Wow. Dick, a wonderful beginning to this life study. I think that as we continue on for the weeks and months ahead, around each corner will be a new vista, and always from God's perspective. I think that characteristic that he described in our second portion today is something that we want all of our listeners to really keep firmly in view as we go on day by day, week by week in this life study. We're really seeing the whole vista, this time from God's point of view and God's perspective. So the scenery is quite tremendous, isn't it?
2: It really is. And every scene will bring you more grace. Hallelujah for God enjoyed.
1: Hallelujah. That is our life study program for today. Dick, thank you very much for your fellowship today.
2: You're so welcome. Good to be here, Chris.
1: Thank you. For Dick Taylor today, I'm Chris Wilde. Thanks very much for listening.
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0: He'll be sharing a remarkable story about faith and how his daughter played a surprising role in bringing him to Jesus.
1: And then we're going to be diving into what it means to live a sacred life with Junior Gar.
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2: This teaching programme may cause you to reflect on your lifestyle and has been funded by New Wine Church.

0: shared the insight behind his choice and the heart that drives his calling. Here is Dr. Charles Okafor.
1: Dr. Charles, thank you for sharing your story with us. In previous segments, we talked about just your background and then your experience in medical school. Now, you are in the UK. You are training to be a general practitioner. We call them GP. Now, I know there were different branches of medicine. What made you decide to go to become a general practitioner? What triggered that for you?
2: Well, it's a lot, honestly. I think some decisions are just hard to make at the same point. But we could say that some people that are very specific and very clear as to what specialty, even from childhood. Wow. Some people had that privilege.
1: Yeah.
2: You know, we've had the people like Ben Carson that could tell being a child that I want to be a neurosurgeon, you know, and they pursued it. For me, I would say I didn't have that. Oh, I didn't have that. I didn't know from childhood or from med school I went to be this. But I say my passion just to care for a whole broad range of people.
1: Yes.
2: So as a general practitioner, you're seeing the young, you're seeing the middle age, you're seeing the old. I love interacting with people. Oh, I love just being able to see and follow up on people. Wow. You know, and primary practice generally is that aspect of medicine that prevent people from getting too unwell that they have to go to the hospital.
1: Very good.
2: You know, so there's so much in preventive medicine. There's so much we can do, not just cure disease. Why not we just prevent the disease from happening?
1: Absolutely.
2: So that drove my passion for primary care. And I decided to be a general practitioner in that regards.
1: Fantastic. And recently you received an award as well. You know, tell us a little bit about that award because that's in line of your training.
2: Yes. So every year in my hospital, so I currently work in a Medway hospital.
1: In Kent, in the UK.
2: And so every year they give award to doctors that have been outstanding, both in their practice and in also educating the younger doctors, the foundational doctors, that's what they call them. And I was nominated. So for the 3 years of your training as a medical, as a general practitioner, you get that opportunity, you know, anyone from the first year to the third year, there'll be nominations. Wow. And I was just in my first year at
1: time.
2: And I was nominated for the GP Trainee of the Year. And by the grace of God, I became the finalist of the award and I won the award.
1: Wow, praise God.
2: Yes, I was just so surprised, but also grateful, you know, because winning that award in just a year of being part of the training program speaks volume of not just my hard work, but also the grace of God.
1: Yes.
2: I strongly believe in, and is also a motivation to me to do more for my community, do more in educating the younger generation, do more in my service provision, you know, and become a better person generally. And is also a big encouragement to IMGs, that's International Medical Graduates. So regardless of where you're from, who you are, you can be great in life. You can do it. You can achieve this thing. So it was not just any award for me. It was something that speaks volume of the grace of God, you know, hard work and just striving forth regardless of setbacks.

Now a medical doctor, Charles is training to become a GP here in the United Kingdom. But why did he choose this path among so many medical specialties? What guided his decisions?

0: Absolutely. And it's so good for others to see that and acknowledge and celebrate that. Your parents must be very, very proud.
1: Yes,
0: when you told them about this, what was their response and their reaction to it?
1: I mean, there was a lot of congratulations, congratulations. We thank God for your life. And I'm just humble. I'm just humble to have won that award. Not just knowing the doctors that I work with, they're excellent doctors. You know, they're putting so much service, they're putting so much heart into what they do. And to have been nominated and to have won that award,
0: yes,
1: it's just so humbling. You know what I mean? And wow. I'm so grateful to my trainers too. Grateful to all my mentors who made it possible. Because I'll say, for example, that's been my biggest advantage.
0: Wow.
1: I'm surrounded by a lot of mentors. I'm surrounded by people who care deeply about my success and progress in life.

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1: Obstetrics and gynecology. So even in my everyday practice, I've had reasons to be grateful. I'll give you an example. Maybe I have a patient coming to the A&E, feeling so tired, feeling weary, just unhealthy. They're just sick at that time that they come. And so I've sat down with them, take a good history, examine them, and giving them some treatment in the A&E. Wow. And a few hours later, they're on their feet. I'm ready to go. I'm like, what just happened? What just happened to this young person? I know when you came in.
2: Yeah.
1: And then they're telling you, you fixed me. I didn't fix you. You understand what I mean? Like, being able to make that difference in someone's health or someone that's coming with a challenge. And you know, sometimes it's not even about the medication that you've given. Even information sometimes can be so healing. Just sitting down with my patient and having a conversation about a concern they've had. And at the end of the consultation, you see that they are better informed.
2: Wow.
1: You know, it's fulfilling for me. So regardless of the stress of the job, just having that has been a big encouragement and a source of fulfillment for me.
2: Wow. What part has your faith played in your profession? Because I know some people struggle with the science versus faith conflict.
1: Yeah.
2: What's your experience? What role has your faith played in your profession?
1: Yeah, so I know for sure that medicine is not just a profession, it's a ministry.
2: Mm.
1: That's what I say a lot. Good. That medicine is a ministry. And it's so easy for me to tie the boots, I'll just be honest.
2: Oh, wow.
1: Because we are all in the healing ministry.
2: Yes, healing
1: Jesus
2: business.
1: Was a healer.
2: Yes. Yes.
1: Yeah, healing business.
2: Line of work, yes.
1: You know, so my faith has been crucial. I'll say it's been one of the foundations of my practice.
2: Good.
1: And if you look at the fruit of the spirit and you talk to some patient and ask them, what do you expect from your doctor? You would not find so much of a contrast.
2: Wow, you see the correlation.
1: Yeah.
2: Actually.
1: So as I probably...
2: Love, joy, peace. Absolutely. I
1: you
2: get
1: want
2: you.
1: That to be in your physician. And then, yes, they also have to be very competent.
2: Yes, yes.
1: You know, they have to know what they are doing. But aside of that, the soft skill part of my practice and just knowing the fruit of the spirit is what I bring into the equation.
2: Very true.
1: So you're not just seeing a competent doctor, you're seeing a doctor with good character.
2: Amazing.
1: You're seeing a compassionate doctor.
2: Yes.
1: He doesn't just know all the stuff. He's also very compassionate.
2: Yes.
1: He listens. He's kind. He's loving. You know, and even to my colleagues, you're not just seeing another doctor. You're seeing someone that brings a positive vibe, a positive energy, someone that is cheerful, someone that is kind, you know. So that's formed a good basis for my profession that my faith, you know, it's just you're shining as a light even in your workplace.
2: Yes.
1: You know, and tying it to maybe healing, where do you stand when it comes to science and medicine? I say my part is to point people to God.
2: Absolutely.

0: So when you come to me for the science, yeah, we do the science part. And if you want more, or if we have the opportunity to talk about my faith, yeah, we still tell you it's God that does the healing. Amazing. You know what I mean? So it's been a wonderful, wonderful correlation for me. And even with the stress of the job, just knowing that I'm not just in it because I want to be in it, I'm there because God has empowered me. Amazing. You know, that's also helped me when I go through challenges in my profession, just knowing I can't do it on my own, God. I'll share some examples. In my consulting room,
1: yes,
0: I've had times where I'm probably asking questions about the illness of my patient, what we call clicking. Yeah. And in my spirit, I'm praying.
1: Oh, wow.
0: I'm like, God, really help me here.
1: Well, give me insight.
0: Yeah, give me insight. What's wrong with this person? What can we try? What can we do differently? And that's

0: really encouraging, isn't amazing. It? Just knowing that you're not on your own, you know. So it's been a wonderful...
1: It's good to be able to talk to a medical doctor that they are not dealing with faith and medicine divide. They see actually how it correlates together.
0: Absolutely.
1: As well. What word of encouragement do you have for maybe a parent that, you know, their child is nursing the ambition of becoming a medical doctor? Yeah. You talk about the impact of those when you were growing up that encourage you. You as a parent who is listening to this, my daughter wants to be a medical doctor,
0: oh,
1: for
0: amazing.
1: Example. Yes. And, you know, what word of encouragement do you have for those parents? Just yeah. in terms of encouraging the children.
0: Well, I just say you just need to tell them it's possible.
1: So
0: I think that's what our parents owe us in a way, to yes. believe in us.
1: Absolutely.
0: My parents, I mean, I just think back to how it was with them. Even when they could not support, they gave the biggest encouragement.
1: Wow.
0: My dad would say, you can be anything you want to be. When it was time to take the exams to come work as a doctor in the UK, and I would say, oh, I needed this, I needed that, he would just say, you can do it.
1: Wow.
0: God will provide. You know, so just believing in your child makes the whole difference. Just, no matter how big the dream is, just point them to God. You can do it. So you can do it. So that's why I'm going to say to parents out there that want their kids to be, maybe achieve anything, not just be doctors, honestly. I think at this day and age, people can be anything and achieve great success in whatever they do. But just be a voice of encouragement to that child. You know, create the platform that allows them to want to, you know, dream big and do great things. And tell them you need to work hard, because I think that's the problem. Like, you yes. see people say they want to do things, but they forget that there's so much effort.
1: There's work that
0: must be done, you know. So you can't do the work for them, unfortunately. That parent, you can't read for your child,
1: true.
0: Unfortunately.
1: Oh, true. But, which is good. I've got my stuff to do.
0: But you can encourage them. You can pray for them, you know. You can... get them to meet mentors. You can connect them to mentors if you have that opportunity. Just Absolutely. Make sure you're inspiring them in the little way that you can.
1: Amazing.
0: Yeah.
1: Thank you so much for talking to us about your journey. We're going to be talking a little bit more about your philanthropy work as well. And we're going to do that in the next segment. Dr. Charles's story keeps unfolding with such wisdom and grace. His dedication to medicine and his work of faith reminds us that God can use our professions as a platform for his purpose. Join us for the concluding part of his inspiring story on the next episode of New Wine Experience. 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This is New Wine Experience, broadcasting from New Wine Church, London, where you are valued, not numbered.

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4: Well, hello and greetings, and I'm speaking again, but this time I'm going to speak actually on a subject really of faith, and that's when you begin to see the miracles. And really, I want to encourage pastors, I want to encourage Christians, and one of the reasons that I'm having celebration of my 75 years is not to celebrate 75 years. No, it isn't. It is simply to demonstrate something, that what God said to me all those years ago when I was a pastor, he said, shut up, stop talking. I'm tired of listening to you. Go and you actually do what you're telling other people to do and don't come back till you've done it. In other words, God was challenging on this very issue from James, that if I was preaching on faith, I had to live by faith in order to prove it. And living by faith is so misunderstood. I mean, in one sense, a monk in a monastery will say, I live by faith, simply because he doesn't have a job and he believes that someone will provide. And I've so often, in talking with Christians, had this totally misunderstood, where people will say to me, I live by faith, where they simply mean that they don't have a job and don't have a salary. No, I live by faith, but I live because of the work that I do, the life that I actually live. And the things I've done in my life could only have been done by faith. And sometimes I don't even know what was driving me. And it started largely not in my ministry. I started ministry in 1950, and I was preaching and I was evangelizing and I was seeing miracles and I was seeing people converted. But the real test of my faith was in 1961, when I'd heard that this World Pentecostal Conference was going to be in Jerusalem on the day of Pentecost in 1961. And my heart leapt, because what I realized was that for the first time in 2,000 years, since the destruction of Jerusalem, in effect, that in AD 70, well, even before that, that for the first time since the day of Pentecost, that Christian believers would be in Jerusalem on the day of Pentecost. in the upper room. I said, well, I have to be there. This is a one-off thing. This is something that hasn't happened for 2,000 years. And by the way, it's never happened since. But to get there was impossible. I had no money. I was an evangelist. I couldn't afford the ticket. And you know the story, how I decided I'd go by car. But it was going into an unknown. Nobody had ever done it before. Even the government said it was impossible. In those days, there was an iron curtain between the communist countries of the bigger Soviet Empire and the West. You didn't cross that iron curtain. It was a barrier. And even if I succeeded then to go into Turkey and travel 1,000 kilometers across Turkey, I would be killed just for my car and my belongings. And if I got out and then reached Syria, if they discovered from my documents I was going into Israel, they would shoot me as a spy. And they actually did put me against the wall, line me up. Oh, yes. That was no exaggeration. They lined me up against the wall with the guns and said, you know, where are you going? But fortunately, Jerusalem in those days was

in Jordan. And when I said, I'm going to Jerusalem, I never mentioned Israel. And I survived. But you see, to do that was a tremendous act of faith. I mean, my father was praying that I wouldn't go. He thought I was going to die. But that really was a major turning point in my life. Yes, what happened to me in Jerusalem, but not just that. It was the first time I was going to really demonstrate it, doing something impossible. Yes, I was the first person to do it. And yes, of course, I was on television, as I like to say. In England, we've got this wonderful habit that if British people, English people do stupid things, they end up on television.

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1: Once you kill and desire to have and cannot get what you want, you fight in war, yet we don't get what we want because we don't ask. Now, this is a very strong spiritual lesson that we need to ask God. Ask and you will receive. And Jesus said, and I was reminded of that only a few days ago, Jesus was saying to his disciples very strongly that while I'm here with you, you ask me for things and I do it. I mean, he worked the miracle, but he provided everything, whether it was food for the disciples or traveling or whatever. Whatever they asked, he did it. He provided. But he then said, because I'm going to my Father, whatever you ask the Father in my name, and actual fact, there's two versions. In one, it says he will do it. In other words, God will do it because Jesus, the request is in the name of Jesus. But there is actually one scripture which Jesus says, I will do it. But when you realize that both Jesus and God the Father are acting and operating through the Holy Spirit, it was the Holy Spirit. My father, when he was describing the Trinity to me as I was growing up, gave me a very interesting illustration of the Trinity, that you have God the Father, you have Jesus the Son, and he always used to say to me, the Holy Spirit is the executive that actually does the job. And that, to me, is very interesting, that God himself doesn't actually physically come down and do it. Jesus said, I'm going to go to heaven and I'm no longer with you. But in actual fact, the Holy Spirit is the agent in the Trinity who actually does the job. That's why we need the Holy Spirit. That's where the Holy Spirit is such power within us. But, you know, we've got to link prayer and faith. And the thing which is driving me is there is no limit to faith and there is no limit to the power of God. And one reason why I believe I've still got a lot more time to live. And I think to me it's very significant that I have, because I have never yet exhausted the limit of God's power. And I want to see more and more of God's power. And this is where, when you pray, your prayer needs to be linked to the faith to believe that it's going to happen. And James is saying very clearly, he says, the effectual fervent prayer of a righteous man avails. And I've usually reminded you that the words in the English, effectual fervent, are a translation from the Greek, that the Greek, the original Greek in which the New Testament was written, the word dunamos means either dynamite, which is an explosive, or dynamo, which generates energy. And literally, that's what we want in our prayer. Our prayer should generate energy.
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0: If you follow Jesus, you're already doing God's work, not just on Sundays or in church, but in those emails and financial reports, kitchen tables, or on the school run. 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
3: Psalm 37, verses 7 to 13. Be still before the Lord and wait patiently for him. Do not fret when people succeed in their ways, when they carry out their wicked schemes. Refrain from anger and turn from wrath. Do not fret. It leads only to evil. For those who are evil will be destroyed, but those who hope in the Lord will inherit the land. A little while, and the wicked will be no more. Though you look for them, they will not be found. But the meek will inherit the land and enjoy peace and prosperity. The wicked plot against the righteous and gnash their teeth at them. But the Lord laughs at the wicked, for he knows their day is coming.
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2: 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What? The grace. So you see, grace of God is not only the way in which essentially you have your first encounter with God, but as you can see here, it's the way you break through into every new level of spiritual reality and spiritual functioning.
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3: The scripture reading can be found on page 8 in the bulletin, reading from Jonah chapters 2 and 3. From inside the fish, Jonah prayed to the Lord his God. He said, "In my distress, I called to the Lord, and he answered me. From the depths of the grave, I called for help, and you listened to my cry. You hurled me into the deep, into the very heart of the seas, and the currents swirled about me. All your waves and breakers swept over me. I said, 'I have been banished from your sight.' Yet I will look again toward your holy temple. The engulfing waters threatened me. The deep surrounded me. Seaweed was wrapped around my head. To the roots of the mountains I sank down. The earth beneath barred me in forever. But you brought my life up from the pit, O Lord my God. When my life was ebbing away, I remembered you, Lord, and my prayer rose to you, to your holy temple. Those who cling to worthless idols forfeit the grace that could be theirs. But I, with a song of thanksgiving, will sacrifice to you. What I have vowed, I will make good. Salvation comes from the Lord." And the Lord commanded the fish, and it vomited Jonah onto dry land. Then the word of the Lord came to Jonah a second time. "Go to the great city of Nineveh and proclaim to it the message I give you." Jonah obeyed the word of the Lord and went to Nineveh. The word of the Lord.
2: We continue to see sort of the relevance of Jonah's situation and the story of Jonah to our own. Think about this. Jonah was a prophet, and he was obviously he had a relationship with God. He was a preacher. And he had a faith. He had an understanding of who God was and who he was and so on. And he was just fine. I mean, he was moving along in his world just fine. And then his world changed. Because God came to him and said, "Now I want you to start, I call you into a new ministry, a new situation. I want you to go to Nineveh." Now, Nineveh was the capital of Assyria, and Assyria was the, it was the emerging world power. And it was a violent and ruthless and imperialistic nation. And it was, as it were, a clear and present danger to the very existence of Jonah's country. And God calls him to go minister in the capital city of Assyria. And, to use the technical theological term, Jonah freaks. He freaks out. What happens is he had a certain amount of confidence, but the new danger was too much for the confidence he had in God. And he had a certain amount of humility, but to be confronted with the people that he despised and he disliked, he didn't want to spare them, he didn't want to warn them, he didn't want to deal with them. He had a certain amount of humility, but when brought in the face of these people, he was

filled with disdain and hatred and bias and bigotry. In other words, Jonah's spirituality, his level of spiritual functioning, was fine for his old world, but not for the new world he found himself in. Fine for the old situation, but the new situation, it just collapsed. I suggest to you, and I'll get back to this at the end to try to show exactly, you know, be more detailed, that's a situation in which a lot of us are finding ourselves. An awful lot of people in the city of New York have been rocked out of the glitz and the busyness of New York City, and they're starting to say, wait a minute, I need to move into a new level of spiritual functioning. I need to get closer to God. I need to find some new source of spiritual strength beyond what I've got right now, because the level I've got now, the amount I've got

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1: I mean, I don't think you could even move your hands, probably. I mean, finally, Jonah, I mean, a lot of us are just too busy to think. But Jonah is put in this situation, he begins to reflect and think, and he begins to pray. And as the prayer moves along, we see that he has a breakthrough. And he's moved to a new level, because at the end of the passage that Beth read you, at the end of this part, the same word comes to Jonah. The same situation comes back to him. I want you to go to Nineveh, and this time he can do it. He's been moved to a new level. He's had a spiritual breakthrough. He's had a spiritual transformation. And now the new situation is something that he can handle. He can meet it. See? And that's where a lot of us are. How do we move to the next level? What we're learning here through Jonah and looking at his prayer is we're going to learn something about the key to spiritual transformation, then the method of spiritual transformation, the marks of spiritual transformation, and the continual need for it. Okay? The key to it, the method, how it happens, method of it, the marks of it, how do you know if it's happening to you, and lastly, the continual need for it. First, what is the secret? What is the key to spiritual transformation? Well, if you look at the end of the prayer, see, at the very end of the prayer, he breaks into a kind of exclamation. And it's when he gets to the end, when he gets to saying the things in verse 8 and 9, that's when he's released. That's when he's given the new challenge, or actually it's the old challenge, frankly. It's the word comes back to him and says, now will you go to Nineveh? That's when he's released. That's when he suddenly finds himself able to function in the new situation that God sends him. And what is that? What was the key? What does he get to in verse 8 and 9? That is the key, that the thing that when he gets that, then God lets him move on. Then he breaks through. Then he's changed. It's grace. The climax of verse 8 and 9, he says, those who cling to worthless idols forfeit the grace. I've been forfeiting the grace that could be mine. Salvation is, literally it says, salvation is of the Lord. Which is the same thing as talking about grace. That's when he's released and he has the breakthrough. Years ago, I heard a teacher, when I was actually preparing as a student for ministry, and I heard someone lecture on this verse, actually the last line of verse 9, salvation is of the Lord. Literally, salvation, it flows out of, is from, a salvation is of the Lord. And I heard this lecturer say this. This verse is the key verse in the Bible. He said, this is the summary verse of the Bible. This is the theme of the Bible. This is the whole Bible boiled into one verse right there. Not only that, let me tell you what. He says, this is what Jesus' whole ministry and message was about. To show us this. Salvation is of the Lord. He says, this, he says, is what your life is about. Every single thing that happens to you in your life, this is what God's trying to show you in every one of those things. That salvation is of the Lord. And this is the thing you've got to relearn and relearn and relearn every time you're going to break through any kind of new barrier, anytime you're going to meet any kind of new challenge, that salvation is of the Lord. It's the essence of what makes the gospel, what makes the Bible so unique in all the thought forms of the world. Remember, I think I said last week that there's three kinds of people in the world: religious, irreligious, and Christian. And the reason we say that is because the world thinks of everybody as being along one sort of spectrum with two poles: irreligious, religious. And they say everybody's along there somewhere. There's the most irreligious, and there's the most religious, and most people are somewhere in the middle. But that's it. Everybody fits on there somewhere. But that's not what this says. That's not what the Bible says. That's not what the gospel says. There's a whole other way of going. You see, look, salvation is of the Lord. The irreligious person doesn't know they need salvation. They don't need, they say, I'm doing just

It's fine, thank you. I'm savvy. I'm okay. I'm a good person. I don't need salvation. So the irreligious people don't believe they need salvation, but the religious people believe salvation is from them. Religious people say, I've got to be good, and I've got to obey the Bible, and I've got to try to live like Jesus, and I've got to pray, and I've got to go to church, and I've got to take notes when Tim Keller preaches. I've got to do all the things that God wants. And then God will bless me and help me. In other words, religious people all the way out here say, I don't need salvation. And irreligious people say, I don't need salvation. Religious people on the other end say, if salvation is of me. And the Bible says, neither, none of the above. Salvation is of the Lord. It's utterly

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1: Not the day you signed up, the day you said, I believe it, the day you understood the grace of God in all its truth. That language means the day it dawned on you, you grasped it, it began to overwhelm you, began to electrify you. What? The grace. So you see, grace of God is not only the way in which essentially you have your first encounter with God, but as you can see here, it's the way you break through into every new level of spiritual reality and spiritual functioning. Because obviously Jonah knew something about the grace of God. In fact, when we get to chapter 4, verse 2, we're going to see in a very ironic way, he said, I knew you were a gracious God. That's the reason I didn't want to come in the first place. And it's a very, very interesting dialogue. But the fact is that Jonah, being a prophet, already knows about the grace of God. So what's this? He says, oh my gosh, grace. Salvation is of the Lord. Didn't he already know that? But he didn't know it like he knows it now. And by the way, if Jonah, a prophet who gets revelation from God, if Jonah did not have grace straight, if Jonah's life was distorted, deeply distorted because he didn't understand the nature of the grace of God, if he didn't have the grace of God straight, do you think you have?
2: 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We're so glad you've joined us today here on Gospel in Life Radio. 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This month, we're featuring 5 sermons from Tim Keller's series, The Church in the City. It's a series on the familiar story of the rebellious prophet Jonah, who refuses to go warn the people of Nineveh, experiences a spiritual breakthrough in the belly of a fish, and then goes on to obey God, and then get angry at God. Dr. Keller explores how the book of Jonah shows us God's love for a big, unjust, pagan city, and how the story of Jonah points us to Christ. 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We hope you are enjoying today's teaching, that it helps you to have a deeper understanding of God's word, and that it encourages you to grow in your relationship with Christ. 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
1: And you know what? Whether you're a pastor on my staff, or whether you're somebody here saying, I don't even know if I believe in Christianity at all, the answer is no, you don't have it straight. Because Jonah didn't. So the key to all spiritual transformation and every spiritual breakthrough is to see salvation is of the Lord. It's to grasp it in a new way. Okay, well, see, all right, you say, okay, fine, but what do you mean grasp? Okay, so let's move on to the method. What do you mean by grasp? How do I actually get hold of it? And I suggest 3. You have to learn more about grace with the mind. You have to love more into grace with affections. And you have to live more into grace with the life. And by the way, this lines up completely with Martin Luther's outline of saving faith, which is notitia assensus and viducia. Notitia meaning mental knowing, assensus meaning heart consenting, and viducia meaning life committing. But you know, they're all here. You can see Jonah doing them. Because it's not only the way you grasp God's grace to start with, it's the way you grasp God's grace at every new breakthrough. And what are these 3? Let's go through them. First of all, the mind has to get a clearer, you have to learn more about God's grace. That's whenever you break through, you get a clearer intellectual grasp of it. Notice verse 4. You see the 2 components that get clearer and clearer and clearer in your mind as you learn more and more about grace as your life goes on. Verse 4 says, I have been banished, yet I look toward your temple. You lift, you bring me up. Now, here's what these 2

components are. Put it to you like this. Grace is an undeserved gift from an unobligated giver. Grace is a completely undeserved gift from a completely unobligated giver. And in my own life, those two components to the doctrine, the biblical teaching about grace, have gotten clearer and clearer in my mind over the years. And the clearer they get, the easier it is for me to love and live into grace. Now, what do I mean by those two components? Let me give you three quick case studies, and then I'll show you how that works. First of all, imagine that you're the parent of a disobedient, rebellious, ungrateful, irresponsible teenage child. Now, what do you do with that child? You still help them. You still do everything for them. Why? They are undeserving. Yeah, they're undeserving. But the fact is, you're still obligated. You know why? You're a parent. And to be a parent is both a moral and a legal obligation. You don't get into parenting without that obligation. So in a sense, when you help a disobedient, wayward child, it's not a perfect analogy of what God's talking about in terms of grace, because though the child might be undeserving, you are still under obligation. Let me give you a second example. You're in a Bible study, and your Bible study leader, she's just great. And at the end of the Bible study, you all decide, let's all chip in and let's buy her a really nice gift. And by the way, a lot of your small group leaders wanted me to use this illustration. No, they didn't, actually. Now, in that situation, you as the students are not obligated to do that. That wasn't part of the deal when you signed up. But on the other hand, she is deserving. See, so it's not. Let me give you a nice example of both an undeserved gift from an unobligated giver. And if you live in New York, you understand this. And if you don't live in New York, you just, you know, the whole sermon's, you know, a waste because you won't get this illustration. And here it is. You live in a relatively small apartment building with relatively, thin floors and walls. And you have one absolutely obnoxious, insensitive resident. And when anybody in the apartment walks up and says, "Would you please turn your music down?" He walks over and he turns it up, and then he looks at you and slams the door in your face. And whenever anybody else in the apartment, anybody else in the building, even turns the music on at all, he calls the police. Right? And then he gets sick, and you run errands for him, and you bring meals into him. And what you have is not only somebody who absolutely does not deserve that kind of sacrifice on your part and that kind of inconvenience on your part, but nobody in the whole world thinks that you have any obligation to give it. But if you do, that's grace. And one of the reasons I bring up these two components, both undeserving and unobligated, is because I have found, not only in my life, but in the life of working with people over the years, that usually one or the other of those components is missing in the brain. For example, there's some people that have a very light view of their need. They don't really see the depth of their need. They don't see themselves as really being all that bad off. They don't see themselves as all that needing of forgiveness and pardon and help. They don't see themselves as that weak. They say, "I'm doing fine." So they have too low a grasp of their need. Other people feel very unworthy. "Oh, I'm so unworthy after all the bad things I've done." But they have too light a view of God's love. They don't understand the depths of his commitment. They believe they're very unworthy, but they believe actually they're too bad for him to love and accept. And what's ironic is those two kinds of people with too light a view of their own need or too light a view of his love and commitment to them, as different as those kinds of people are, those are very different personalities, those are very different kinds of people. Here's how they're the same. When you say to either of those people, "Jesus gave his life for you," they might even agree, but it doesn't change them. It doesn't transform them. There's no inner transformation. It doesn't reconfigure their self-understanding. It doesn't reconfigure their identity. It doesn't at all. They might even say, "Sure, I believe that." But because they don't grasp the depth of their need and the depth of his commitment, the idea of God's grace isn't really, it's just fuzzy for them. But then, like what's happened recently, something comes into your life. It's come into all of our lives, really, and you begin to see, "I'm weaker than I thought. I'm more cowardly than I thought. I'm more superficial than I thought." And you're humbled by it.
I mean, there's 100 ways in which what's happened in our lives have been humbling. I saw a woman this morning, a professional therapist told me that she had a man in her, she'd been counseling for quite a while, who was just filled with anger and hate toward all sorts of people and saw nothing wrong with it. Felt like people deserved his hate. And when he saw what happened on September 11th, he realized where hate can take you, and he has just been absolutely humbled. He says, you know, I'm on that same path. I'm headed for something like that. I am really wrong. I've got to do something. I need God. There are 3 million ways in which the stuff that's been happening here has actually brought people deeper into the sense that I see the depths of my need. But then what has to happen is you've got to move over. When your understanding of your need and your understanding of God's love were kind of commensurate but shallow, and you suddenly begin to learn in an existential way the depth of your need, the depth of your sin, then you have to move over and you go back to the things you've heard 100 times. You go back to the text you've read 100 times. You go back to the truths you believe maybe or you discarded because they weren't transforming. You go back to them and you look at them and you reflect on them and you yearn for them and you seek after them until your existential grasp of the freeness of his love catches up with your existential grasp of your undeservingness and your condition. But that can be a pretty painful process, by the way. When your existential grasp of your need hasn't quite caught up yet to the existential grasp of Jesus' love, it can feel a little bit like somebody's doing surgery on you and forgot the anesthesia. Really. But that's how you learn, frankly. Your mind gets a clearer grasp when something comes in and deepens your understanding of those two components, the depth of my need, the depth of his love, you know, completely undeserving, completely free and unobligated. And the more that increases, the clearer your mind grasps grace. And that's the first thing. You got to learn grace, about grace more clearly. But the second thing is you got to learn to love grace. Because it's not just a mental thing. It's not just enough to see how free the grace is. You have to see how costly the grace is. You don't just have to have a clear grasp of the freeness of the grace with the mind.

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1: But on the other hand, he doesn't say, and therefore, there's no hope. He looks at the temple. Why? Because the temple's the place of sacrifice. Now, before somebody says, oh, yeah, ew, I always hated that about the temple. Animal sacrifice, slaughtering of animals, how primitive. I'm glad we're beyond that. Well, let me ask you to consult your own experience on something. When someone really, really wrongs you, don't you see yourself caught in a kind of conundrum? And here's what I mean.
2: 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In his book, Rediscovering Jonah, Tim Keller uncovers the deeper meaning of this familiar story, helping us to see how Jonah's story exposes the ways we resist God's call on our lives and struggle to accept his grace as a free gift. 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We'll continue in just a moment with the second part of Tim Keller's sermon on the key to spiritual transformation, because the gospel really does change everything. If you've just joined us, here's a glimpse of what Tim Keller will be teaching in the second half of today's message on how the story of Jonah shows us that spiritual breakthroughs are possible and how a life-changing encounter with the gospel can reshape our lives.
1: See, religion and irreligion, your identity can either have confidence when you're living up but not humility, or can have humility if you've been failing a lot but not confidence. It cannot keep those two things together. The psychology, the identity based on either religion or irreligion can't keep those two things together. But what does it mean to be a Christian? What it means to be a Christian is, though you are undeserving, God loves you, God has given himself for you, God has died for you, and though you are no better than anybody else, really. Come on, let's face it. You're no better than anybody else. You are now irrevocably loved. You are utterly loved. You are completely loved by the only person who's in the universe whose opinion counts.
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1: On the one hand, if you don't forgive, if you just vent your hatred, if you just let it all out, I'm just going to vengeance, hatred, pummel the evildoer, the enemy. The next thing you know, you found you've spread the evil. You know, you might take the evildoer out, but you haven't taken the evil out at all. If you don't forgive, evil wins. It's all over the place. There's all sorts of awful things. It's hurt you. It's hurt the person. And then all his friends, are after you, and all of your friends are after all of them, and on it goes. If you don't forgive,

Forgive, evil wins. But if you just let it go, if you just say, oh, that's all right, don't worry about it, don't, you know, just let it go, evil wins again. I mean, if someone wrongs you badly and you say, oh, I'm not going to say anything, I'm not going to do anything about it, so that person's out there free to live his life in the world, is that good for the world? Is that good for all the other people that are ever going to be in his path, that you said nothing, done nothing? Huh? Is it good for him? Here's the conundrum. If you just forgive, evil seems to win. But if you just make him pay, evil seems to win too. Now, would you please not take what I'm about to tell you and try to apply it to U.S. foreign policy at the moment? Actually, maybe we'll talk a little bit about that next week, believe it or not, in a way, indirectly. But what we're talking about here is the relationship with God. Because what Jonah does is he looks at the temple, because in the temple he realizes that on the one hand, in the temple, with all that blood and guts and all this stuff that you hate, here's one thing that the temple taught him, that sin is taken seriously there. There is shedding of blood. Sin is not just sin. Bye. You know, who cares? No. Sin is taken seriously. Blood is shed, but it's not the blood of the sinner. And all Jonah knew was, somehow God's going to deal with this mystery, this horrible mystery, in the midst of injustice. If I just forgive it, evil wins. But if I just make it pay, make them pay, evil wins. And yet we know what Jonah only sensed. Jonah sensed that somehow God's going to solve it. Somehow God's going to be able to be just and the justifier of those who believe. Somehow God's going to punish sin and yet at the same time forgive me. I don't know how he's going to do it, but I know there's some kind of hope. And next thing you know, he senses God returning to him and he starts to praise the grace of God. But he doesn't know what we know. And that is that Jonah himself was a living analogy of how God really fulfilled what the temple's all about. Just as Jonah was voluntarily thrown into the stormy sea we saw last week to save the sailors, so Jesus Christ, the Son of God, was voluntarily thrown in. He voluntarily had himself thrown in to an ocean of eternal justice, and he paid our sin. So that God can be both just and justifier. So God can forgive us and yet not just say, bye, it doesn't matter. Amazing. Jonah kind of realizes it, but you see, Jonah is looking to the temple. He's not just thinking about the temple. He's not saying, oh yes, the temple as in the sacrificial system depicts the doctrine of propitiation. That's not what he's doing. What he's saying is, I'm looking to it. I'm yearning for it. I see some kind of severe, costly mercy there. But boy, do we see what he could only vaguely see. When you think of the freeness of God's grace to you, you're learning. But when you sense the costliness of God's grace to him, your heart is beginning to come out toward it. You're beginning to yearn for him. You're not just knowing about grace, you're loving grace. You're starting to appreciate grace. You're starting to have your hearts drawn out toward it. You're starting to be changed. You're starting to be changed. And then lastly, you have to live grace. You see, God comes along. He's learned what grace is. He's beginning to love grace. And then God comes along and says, now, will you go to Nineveh? And Jonah says, all right. Because the third thing you have to do is you have to start to live as if I'm a recipient of grace. I have to live it out. I have to live as if I'm that loved. I have to live as if I'm that cherished. I have to live as if I'm that bad and yet that loved. I got to live in a new way. I'm going to practice it. And that's how you make the breakthrough. And that leads us real quickly and briefly to the third point, which I want to talk about. What are the marks of this new lived life? And you'll see two things right away as soon as you look at verse 8 and 9. Two things that are a sign that you've had a breakthrough into an understanding of grace. A breakthrough. There's two signs here that he did not just get more religious, but that he grasped grace. And the first sign is his fear is eroded. Something I had, you know, I've looked at the book of Jonah a lot over the years, but something I never saw in verse 9 until this week. He says, I, with a song of thanksgiving, will sacrifice to you what I have vowed I will make good. I, with a song of thanksgiving, will sacrifice to you what I have vowed I will make good. Now, I used to think that was talking about two different things. I used to think, well, first of all, he's going to get out and he's going to go make a sacrifice. He's going to go to the temple and he's going to sacrifice bulls and goats and all that. And then he's going to go live an obedient life and pay his vows. But
I don't think so. Not only

does that not fit? Hebrew parallelism usually means the same thing is said one or two different ways. But also, think about this. What are his vows? His vows, of course, as a prophet, original vows were to do whatever God called him to do. But what is God going to call him to do? To go to the capital city of his of the great enemy. I mean, if in 1942, the word of the Lord came to some American minister and said, go to Berlin and preach against its wickedness and its violence, what are that guy's chances? And that's what Jonah's being called to do. And you know what he's saying? He is saying is, if I obey, I'm going to be sacrificing myself, but I'm going to do it with thanksgiving. His fear has been eroded, and here's why. Look, listen, you know, some of you have heard me say this before. If not, you need to hear it again anyway, and some of you have not. Here's it in a nutshell. Both religion and irreligion essentially are the same thing because they give you an identity based on performance. The reason I know I'm okay is because I'm living up to standards. Now, irreligious people have more secular standards, and religious people have moral and religious standards, but basically, your identity is based on that. It's based on, I can prove that I'm okay, I know I'm special, I know I'm all right, I know I'm valuable because look what I'm doing. And that fills you with fear because you're never sure you're being good enough. And it fills you with pride because you look down your nose at anybody who hasn't done as well as you have. In fact, you need to look down at other people to bolster and make sure that you know, to sort of bolster the sense that you have that I am achieving, you know, I am living up to my standards. The gospel comes along and says, you are not saved by giving God a perfect record or a good record, and then he owes you blessing, but rather you receive through Jesus Christ a perfect record, which you accept by faith, and then you live for him. Because at the same moment, you see, religion and irreligion says you can be confident if you're living up to your standards, but not humble. But if you're failing your standards, you can be humble, but you won't be confident, right? See, in religion and irreligion, your identity can either have confidence when you're living up, but not humility, or it can have humility if you've been failing a lot, but not confidence. It cannot keep those two things together. The psychology, the identity based on either religion or irreligion can't keep those two things together. But what does it mean to be a Christian? What it means to be a Christian is, though you are undeserving, God loves you, God has given himself for you, God has died for you, and though you are no better than anybody else, really, come on, let's face it, you're no better than anybody else, you are now irrevocably loved, you are utterly loved, you are completely loved by the only person who's in the universe whose opinion counts, which means that you are on the one hand humbled by grace, because you're only saved by grace, and at the same time incredibly assured by grace that God is absolutely for you and that he loves you no matter what. So you're humble and bold together.

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1: He gives us all things. And what he's really saying is, if God gave you the diamond ring, is he going to begrudge you the ribbon? And if God did this for you, if he loves you like this, is he going to somehow abandon you and sort of, you know, not take care of you? Grace strengthens me away from fear. And you can see it right here. But on the other hand, the second mark of a grace-changed life is not only his fear is eroded, but his bigotry is eroded. Because in verse 8, he says something remarkable, though it's not that easy to tell as you read it, you know, just off in English. Literally, he says, those who cling to worthless idols forfeit the kesed that is theirs, their own kesed. Now, a kesed is a word that means covenant love. Sometimes it's translated loving kindness. It means permanent love, unconditional love that God gives to the people with whom he has a covenant. But you see, back then, as far as Jonah knew, the only people with whom God had a covenant were the Hebrews. And therefore, it is astounding for him to say, I realize, this is what he's saying in verse 8, I realize that those idol worshipers, those pagans that I just so despised, those people in the boat that were worshiping to their little statues, those people up in Nineveh that I'd so despised, I realize something, that God's covenant love is as much theirs as it is mine. That my self-righteousness was keeping grace from me, just like their idol worship keeps grace from them. But grace is as much theirs as mine. I'm no better than they are. And that's the reason why he's willing to go to the people that he despised. In other words, the second thing you can tell about an experience of grace is not only has it assured you out of your fear, but it humbles you sweetly out of your bigotry. And you know why this is an important thing to say? Because recently, it's pretty hard to miss it, over and over in the newspapers and just talking to people. You know what a lot of people are saying? One of the things that we've learned from all this

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1: Amish are unbelievably traditional. The Amish are incredibly religious. The Amish are not by any means secular, moral, relativistic people. They believe they have the truth. Are you really worried about Amish terrorism? It's nice to be able to laugh about that in any way at all, isn't it? No. And let me give you another example. The Khmer Rouge. Atheists. Dialectical materialists. Don't believe in truth. Don't believe in, the supernatural. Don't believe in God. Absolute atheists, right? Don't believe in moral absolutes. And yet the Khmer Rouge were one of the most, if not the most, murderous and genocidal regimes in the history of the world. Now, here's what, when I mentioned this to Kathy, my wife, a couple of days ago, and I said, it's interesting, they're saying that religious fundamentalism, all religious fundamentalism is violent. And she said, oh yeah? She says, it depends on what you think the fundamental is. It depends on what your fundamental is. And the reason the Amish are so peaceful, though they are obviously fundamentalists, is because they know they have the same fundamental that every Christian should have, and that is...
2: We'll return for the conclusion of today's sermon in just a moment. How does God want us to relate to people who are from different religions or races? The biblical story of Jonah gives us some clues. In his book, Rediscovering Jonah, Tim Keller re-examines this well-known story, looking at how Jonah's response to God challenges our assumptions about who deserves God's compassion, and showing us how the gospel can empower us to be bridge builders, peacemakers, and agents of reconciliation. 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Now here's Dr. Keller with the conclusion of his message.
1: What is the truth? What is the truth? The truth is a crucified God, a God who dies for you, a God who doesn't come with spears in his hand, but nails in his hands, a God who says, here's how I'm going to win you. I'm going to give myself away. Here's how I'm going to get power and influence over your life and heal you. I'm going to sacrifice. I'm going to become poor. I'm going to lose all my power. I'm going to lose all my strength. And if that's the God that you believe is at the heart of the universe, and if that's the fundamental, if that's the truth that we know we've got, that's not going to make you hostile or violent. It's going to drain it all away. And if you don't believe there is such a thing as truth, why can't you do anything you want? It's pretty stupid to say, if you think you have the truth, that's going to lead to violence. It all depends on what you think the truth is. And the truth is a crucified God, a God who suffers for you, a God who becomes weak for you. And that takes away fear, because if he would do that for me, you think he's going to let me go now? And that gets rid of bigotry. It humbles you sweetly enough to handle enemies, and it strengthens you enough to handle enemies. Now the reason, let me conclude this way. We've seen the key, we've seen the method, we've seen the marks, but last thing I want to point out is the need for continual spiritual breakthroughs. Now, in a way, I've already shown you that this is the way it happens, that it's not only the first way through, it's the second way and the third way. Every single time you get to a barrier, every time you get into a situation in which the level of your spiritual functioning, the level of your grasp of grace, the amount of fearlessness that you derive from grace, the amount of humility and love and sweetness you derive from grace. You see, you have a certain level of spiritual functioning, a certain level of grasp of grace, and you have a world around you. And when that world is of a certain kind of level of comfort and so on, you can handle it. But when your world changes and you suddenly realize, I need a deeper grasp of grace, that's when you have to have a breakthrough. Now, let me just be real honest about this, like it was last year week, but a little more clear maybe. I wish my old world was back.

0: Because in that old world, in my pre-September 11th world, everything was safe, everything was fine. And the level of spiritual functioning I had, the level of assurance and confidence I got from my grace of the grace of God, and the level of humility that I could, you know, with which I looked at people who are different, my enemies and so on, I was able to handle it. And guess what? The world changed and my level of spiritual functioning can't quite meet it anymore. And you see, like everybody else, I'm praying for protection. I'm praying that no more attacks would happen. I'm praying that the economy would recover. I'm praying that, you know, we wouldn't do too much or too little militarily. Aren't you all praying for that? I'm praying that all these things would go well, but I suddenly realized that even though I should continue to keep praying about that, underneath I realized, here's what I was really also praying. I was also saying, Lord, I want my old world back. Because in that old world, my little amount of spiritual faith, my little grasp of the grace of God was enough, and now it's not. I want my world back. I'm holding my breath so that eventually things will be like they were and I won't have to grow. I won't have to move up a bracket. You know, there's two ways to pray. If you're coming along in a boat and there's this, and suddenly you see your boat's about to be dashed on a rock that's sticking 4 feet out of the water, you can say, oh Lord, get rid of the rock, which is fine. But you could also say, or Lord, if it's your will, why don't you raise the level of the water 5 feet? And even though I need to pray, and I want you to pray, that the old world comes back, I want you to prepare your heart to handle any world that's on its way. One of the things that amazed me about, let me tell you about this interesting parallel. You know, the Lord of the Rings, you're going to be awash in allusions to the Lord of the Rings when all these movies comes out. But let me tell you, in the book, there's something pretty interesting. The narrative engine, one of the main engines of the narrative of the Lord of the Rings, is you have this group of people called hobbits. They're kind of small people, like they're 3.5 to 4 feet tall. And they live in a very safe place. And they think that that's the way the world is. And in the very beginning of the book, this is how they're described. It says they heeded less and less the world outside, where dark things moved, until they came to think that peace and plenty were the rule in the world and the right of all sensible folk. They came to believe that peace and plenty were the rule in the world and the right of all sensible folk. Americans, short Americans, Americans. And then the way that, that's how we've been. But then something, there's four protagonists are drawn out into the real world and they struggle. They can't just change like that. They're not used to a world of such darkness and such evil and so many bad things and so many tall things. And they don't immediately suddenly become courageous. They can't handle it for a long time. But then one of them has a transformation. It's on a battlefield, and it's one of my favorite spots in the book. And this one protagonist, he's a hobbit, you know, and he's on a battlefield, and suddenly who's looming over him is one of the biggest, baddest guys in the book. Some kind of ancient, evil, you know, sorcerer. Big. And it says, such a horror was upon him, that's our protagonist, such a horror was upon him that he became blind and sick. You know, he's just scared. He's so scared, he doesn't even know what to do. He's been living in this safe little world. He thought that peace and plenty was the rule in Middle-earth and the right of all sensible folk. He comes out and sees the world's not like this, and he can't really adjust. And now he sees this big thing in front of him, and he says, I'm just going to go under. He's blind and sick. And then he sees just off to his left one person standing up to this great dark sorcerer, and ready to die for not only him, but everybody around him. And then this is what the text says. Pity filled his heart and great wonder, and suddenly the slow kindled courage of his race awoke. He clenched his hand. Now I want to tell you, I've been getting a lot of comfort from that line, because I'm like him. I thought peace and plenty was fine. I had this little bit of faith. You know, at least I thought it was a lot. It was enough for my old world, not for the new world. But when he saw someone ready to die for him, pity and wonder filled his heart, and his slow kindled courage awoke, And I realize if I keep and if you keep looking at the one who is going to die for us, the courage will awake. It really will. Let's not just pray for the old world back, though I think we need to, and I think there's a really good chance it's coming back. But let's pray for a heart ready for any world that would come. Let's pray for a new level. Let's move up. Let's grasp the grace of God so we're fearless enough and humble enough to handle the world, whatever it is. Salvation is of the Lord. Let us pray. We thank you, Father, for the possibility of spiritual transformation and breakthrough at any level, at any time in our lives. Doesn't matter whether you've been a Christian for years and years and years. Doesn't matter whether you're the preacher of Redeemer. Doesn't matter whether you're a brand new person who's not even sure what he or she believes. Every one of us, we need to learn, we need to love, and we need to live into the grace of God till it catches fire in our hearts and changes the very way in which we think about ourselves, the very way in which we relate to the world. And I pray, Father, that we would become the great hearts that can handle absolutely anything that comes to us. Make us the kind of neighbors and citizens and friends that the people of New York need. Make us people like Jonah, who are so transformed by a new realization of your grace that they're able to handle the call. Able to handle the call to be your people in this great city. And we pray this in Jesus' name. Amen.
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6: We are hard-pressed on every side, but not crushed. 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Persecuted, but not abandoned. 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Therefore, we do not lose heart. 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For our light and momentary troubles are achieving for us an eternal glory that far outweighs them all. 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For what is seen is temporary, but what is unseen is eternal.
7: 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If I'm home, it's on almost 24 hours a day. And in my low times, it's really blessed me. And in my good times, it's blessed me. And all the presenters are so, so wonderful. And I cannot imagine my life without it. I just cannot imagine my life without it. Not only draws me into the family of fellow Christians, but makes me feel the Lord's presence more and more and more, and I feel so close to him. Thanks be to Premier. Thank you, and thank you for all that you do. God bless.
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10: We give space for Christians to have their say, and some views may cover issues of a sensitive nature. The following program has been funded by Peace by Believing Ministries.

Welcome to Peace by Believing with John Redmond, Associate Pastor of First Baptist Church in Pasadena, Texas. In Paul's letter to the Philippians, he shared some secrets to experiencing genuine joy

0: when circumstances turn against us. In his life, Paul had learned how to experience lasting joy, and so can we. If you can, please turn in your Bible to Philippians chapter 1 as John shares a message titled, How to Experience Joy in the Least Likely of Places.
1: Sometimes we have the idea that joy and happiness and peace and contentment and all these things are found if the circumstances are going in the right direction, the wind is at our back, and we don't have any problems. But here we find in Philippians the Apostle Paul in a Roman prison. Circumstances had turned against him. He was in a very undesirable place. And yet what he's doing here, he's writing a letter to the Christians in Philippi, and he is telling them how to have joy. Now, you might think that they would have written him a letter. And they would have said, Paul, we know that prison must be difficult and your circumstances are hard, but trust God and he'll give you joy. Well, that would have been true, but Paul didn't need that letter. He was writing out of a heart filled with joy to them. And so we're thinking today, how did he do that? How could he have had that much joy in circumstances like that? Now, in chapter 1, look in verse number 12. Let's just get a feel for what Paul was going through. He said, I want you to know, brethren, that the things which happened to me have actually turned out for the furtherance of the gospel. That is, this situation I'm in right now, God has used it so that more people could be saved. So that it has become evident to the whole palace guard and to all the rest that my chains are in Christ. And so, no doubt, Paul here is in chains. He is writing this letter with chains on his wrist and probably chains on his feet. And yet, he's telling them how joyful he is and how they can have joy. Look at the end of verse number 18. Paul said, in this I rejoice, yes, and will rejoice. He is chained, and yet he is rejoicing. Look in chapter number 3, the very first verse there. Paul said, finally, my brethren, rejoice in the Lord. And so the theme of this letter is joy and rejoicing. Look in chapter 4 and in verse number 4. This verse could be, I guess, the theme verse for the entire book. Notice what it says. Rejoice in the Lord always. Again, I will say rejoice. He's not only rejoicing in these difficult circumstances. He's telling them how they can rejoice. But not only did he have joy, he had contentment. Look at the end of verse number 11. He said, I have learned in whatever state I am to be content. Now, he didn't say he was born being content. He didn't even say as soon as he became a Christian, he became content. But in life, in the process of the circumstances of life, he had learned to be content. And so here's Paul in prison, and yet he's saying, you know, not only is my heart full of joy, but I am very content. I'm in no hurry to get out of here. God is using me here. I have the opportunity to share my faith with people here that I never would have met had I not been here. It would be like somebody being in the hospital or some other undesirable place, and they're saying, you know, not what I would have chosen, not where I really would want to be, but I'm here. God is using me here. I'm not in really a hurry to leave. I have learned in whatever state I am to be content. And then he had confidence. Look in verse 13. I can do all things through Christ who strengthens me. Paul's circumstances had not diminished Paul's faith. He's still trusting God. He said, I can do anything that God wants me to do or needs me to do. In verse 19, he says, my God shall supply all your need according to his riches and glory by Christ Jesus. He's writing to those Philippians living many miles from where he was in Rome. But he's writing with confidence and he's saying, listen, you have needs in your life. I have needs in my life. But God is meeting my needs. God's giving me what I need. I'm filled with joy. I'm very content. I'm not really worried about anything, and he's going to do the same for you. Now, as I think about that, the question that comes to my mind is, how in the world could Paul have been this way? How could he have been so joyful and content and confident when circumstances were so desperate, seemingly desperate and dire? And even more importantly for us today, how can we be like this? How can we learn what Paul learned? How can we learn and how can we get to the place in our life where we say, God, it's amazing. I never would have thought I would have been like this, but I have a joy that I can't describe. I have a peace I can't explain. I have a contentment in my circumstances, whereas God used to, I would pray for you to change my circumstances. Now, God, that's not so much what I'm asking. I'm just thanking you that you're giving me this contentment and my faith is sustaining me.

How can we experience in our difficulties what Paul was experiencing in his? Well, I want to answer that question by trying to get into the mind and heart of the Apostle Paul and for us to think this morning the way he was thinking. Remember what the Bible says, as a man thinks in his heart, so is he. Let's say that together. As a man thinks in his heart, so is he. So if our thinking is right, it will change everything about us. First of all, Paul was thinking right. He knew who he was. Look in chapter 1. Let's go back to the beginning now and verse number 1. Paul and Timothy, bondservants of Jesus Christ, to all the saints in Christ Jesus who are in Philippi with the bishops or the overseers and the deacons, grace to you and peace from God our Father and the Lord Jesus Christ. Paul knew who he was. First of all, Paul knew that he was a recipient of God's grace. And here he's talking about grace to you. What is grace? It literally means unmerited favor. Grace is when God gives us what we don't deserve. Forgiveness, heaven. Grace is when God gives us what we don't deserve. Mercy is when God doesn't give us what we do deserve. If you've ever been pulled over by a police officer for speeding, and that officer said, I'm going to let you off with a warning today, that officer gave you mercy. He didn't give you what you deserved, which was a ticket. He gave you mercy. Well, grace is the opposite of that, but the same idea. God gives us what we don't deserve. And as a result of that grace, not only was Paul a recipient of God's grace, he was a beneficiary of God's peace. Grace and peace. It would be better to be a beneficiary of God's peace than to be a beneficiary of Warren Buffett's will. Because if you were in Warren Buffett's will, you would inherit lots of money, and that would be nice, but that money couldn't give you peace. That money could buy you a nice bed to sleep in, but that money couldn't make it where you could sleep. But God's peace helps us to sleep, and that's what Paul said. He's experiencing peace. Now, in the New Testament, when you read grace and peace, you always read it in this order, grace and peace. Not peace and grace, grace and peace. We'll never experience the peace of God until we have first received the grace of God. Last night I took my Bible. I looked up all 13 letters that Paul wrote in the New Testament. And every single one of them, somewhere in the introduction to that letter, Paul said, grace to you and peace. When he wrote the pastoral epistles, 1 and 2 Timothy and Titus, to his young assistant pastor in the ministry, he added the word mercy, grace, mercy, and peace. But peace is always the result of having received God's grace. And not only were these things true of Paul, but he was a servant of Jesus Christ. Look back at the beginning of the verse. Paul and Timothy, bond servants of Jesus Christ. Now, when we read that word servant, most of the translations just say servant. We think, well, I wouldn't want to be anybody's servant. Well, this is not talking about like in the days of slavery, the original sin of our country. It's not talking about that. It's talking about somebody who serves another person, not because they have to, but because they want to. And Paul was a willing servant of Jesus Christ. So in this prison, the reason Paul was thinking right is because he had good theology and he had a right relationship with God. And he's in that prison. He's chained up. It's hot and damp in that cell. And yet he's thinking, you know what? That's okay. I know who I am. I'm a recipient of God's grace. I'm a beneficiary of God's peace. And I am a servant of Jesus Christ. Let me ask you today, could those things be said of you?

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1: The minister who was moderating that service, it was time on the program for him to introduce Dr. Stanley before he preached. And typically, if you're going to introduce a pastor like that, you would say, he pastors so-and-so church, it has this many members, it's this big, he's on television and radio, he's written 70 or 80 books, he's been the president of the Southern Baptist. You know, you could just tell all these things. But this minister got up and he said, ladies and gentlemen, thank you for being here today. I want to introduce our guest speaker for the hour, Dr. Charles Stanley, a servant of the Most High God. That was it. And Dr. Stanley said it was the greatest introduction he had ever received in his life. He was a servant of the Most High God. And I'm wondering today, are you that way? Do you know what Paul knew? Have you received God's grace, have God's peace, and serving Jesus Christ? Now, the second thing Paul had going for him, not only did he know who he was, but he was thankful for what he had. He was very thankful. Look in verse number 3. He said, I thank my God upon every remembrance of you, always in every prayer of mine, making requests for you all with joy, for your fellowship in the gospel from the first day until now. And so Paul is in this prison, not complaining about his problems, but counting his blessings. And as he's counting his blessings, he starts thinking about those Philippians. He starts thinking about a lady named Lydia who he met in Philippi, who was saved down by the riverside, and he had the privilege of baptizing her there, and he met her family. He's thinking about that Philippian jailer whom he had led to Christ and baptized along with the members of his family. He's thinking about others he had met in Philippi. And even though he's in a prison in Rome, his mind is saying, God, I thank you for my friends. Thank you for my brothers and sisters back in Philippi who have been such a blessing to my life. I think all of us would agree that we have many things for which to be thankful. We do. I mean, blessings after blessings. You say, yeah, but John, I've got problem after problem. That may be true. But if you'll look hard enough and think long enough, you have blessings in your life, spiritual blessings, financial blessings, physical blessings, and the blessings of people. And here Paul is especially thinking about the people in his life. Years ago, the Mayo Clinic conducted a study, and they determined that thankful people live longer. They live longer than people who are unthankful. They live longer than people who are always complaining. Positive, grateful people live longer than negative, ungrateful people. And it's a lesson for us that we should be thankful people. It is God's will for you to tell Him, thank you, Lord, for the blessings He has in your life, especially the people that you have in your life. You know, I think sometimes we don't mean to, but we just take our family members and our friends for granted. And again, I don't think it's that we mean to, and maybe that's not even the right way to say it, that we take them for granted. I just think it's human nature. We just assume that the people in our lives, whether it's a spouse or a parent or a child or a friend or a sibling, we just assume, hey, they've been here a long time. They'll always be here. Folks, listen to me. If we live long enough, either they're not always going to be here for you or you're not always going to be there for them. And we need to be thankful for the people in our lives now and not take them for granted. And sometimes when we've lost somebody, it's so easy to focus on who we've lost that we fail to be thankful for who we still have. And we take those people for granted. In fact, would you just turn to the person next to you and say, I'm thankful for you. Just tell them that right now. Say, I'm thankful for you. Now, if you're sitting by a stranger, I know that was kind of weird. I know that was kind of weird, but hey, who knows? Something may have started up like that. I remember years ago, we used to end our services by holding hands and singing Sweet, Sweet Spirit or some song. One Sunday morning, service was over. We said, reach out and hold hands. And a man named Billy Hendricks, who was a widower sitting in this aisle, reached across the aisle to hold hands with a lady named Phyllis Stuckey, who was a widow. Both of their spouses had died. They reached across the aisle to hold hands. It must have been a good handhold, because they started dating and they got married.

So I say, be careful where you sit around here, because you don't know. You don't know what might happen. But Paul was mindful, and he was thankful. And he was one of those people who would just say to his, and he didn't have a big family. The only family member we know he had was his nephew. But I can hear Paul saying to his nephew, hey, buddy, I'm proud of you. God's got big plans for your life. Always love it when we get to be together. Had Paul been married, or had Paul had siblings, or I guess he had a sibling because he had a nephew, but had he had his parents still been living, Paul strikes me as a person who would have said on a regular basis, I just want you to know I love you. I'm thankful for you. You make my life better. And we should be thankful for the people whom God has placed in our life, and Paul was. But not only that, you say, John, how did Paul have this joy and contentment and confidence? He knew who he was. He was thankful for what he had. But not only that, he knew where he was going. He had that peace and assurance that heaven was his home. Look in verse number 6. Paul said, being confident of this very thing, that he who has begun a good work in you will complete it until the day of Jesus Christ. He's talking about that day when we step out into eternity and see Jesus face to face. He who has begun a good work in you, the day of your salvation, he will complete it when? When we step out into eternity and see Jesus face to face. The Bible says it has not yet been revealed what we shall be, but we know that when he is revealed, we shall be like him, for we shall see him as he is. And Paul is saying, there's coming a day when I won't have this sin nature anymore. There's coming a day when I won't have these chains anymore. There's coming a day when I won't lose my loved ones anymore. There's coming a better day, and it's true for us. And he said to these Philippians, he who has begun a good work in you will complete it until the day of Jesus Christ. Paul was happy in that Roman prison because he knew that Roman prison was not his permanent home. He knew he was going to a better place. He knew he was only there temporarily. He knew it was just a matter of time until he went to heaven. And think about this. His knowledge of his future home in heaven affected everything about how he lived his life on earth. And friend, let me just throw this in for what it's worth today. We may get to heaven a lot more quickly than we think we are. Most of us, we think about, well, I'm going to die when I get to be, 110. We could be in heaven before this day is over with. We could. We could be in heaven before we have lunch today. And knowing that we are going to heaven should affect how we live life on earth. And it did for Paul. First of all, notice this. He was faithful when it wasn't easy. Look in verse 7. Just that it is right for me to think this of you all, because I have you in my heart, inasmuch as both in my chains and in the defense and confirmation of the gospel, you are all partakers with me of grace. Again, he's talking about these chains. He's talking about his circumstances. Man, this isn't easy. But what was he doing? He was still serving God. He was still sharing his faith. He was making the most of his time. He's writing letters in the New Testament. Had Paul never been in prison, we would not have Ephesians and Philippians and Colossians and Philemon and 2 Timothy. Had Paul been feeling sorry for himself, we wouldn't have those things. But Paul was saying, God, here I am. I wouldn't have chosen to be where I am, but this is where I am. And God, I don't believe I'm here accidentally. I believe I'm here providentially. And God, I'm asking you to use me here. And he's writing scripture and he's serving God. Even when it wasn't easy, there are some seasons of life where it's easy to serve God. There are some seasons of life where it's not easy. Sometimes we minister, we preach, we teach, we sing, we visit, we do what we do out of the overflow of what God is doing. The wind is at our back, our spiritual cup is overflowing, and it's easy. We just minister out of the overflow. But at other times, the wind is in our face, and we minister not out of the overflow, but we minister out of the reserve. We minister out of those things we've tucked away in our heart in previous seasons, but we try to minister and be faithful even when it's not easy. And Paul did that. But not only was he faithful, he was full of love for his brothers and sisters. Look in verses 8 and 9. For God is my witness how greatly I long for you all with the affection of Jesus Christ. And this I pray, that your love may abound still more and more in knowledge and all discernment. What's Paul saying? Paul was saying, those Philippians, I love you guys. I miss you. His heart was full of love, and he's praying that their hearts would be full of love for each other. Is your heart full of love today?

0: Not just faith in God, but love, love for others. Or is it full of bitterness and resentment and grudges? Life is too short for that. That will eat you away like a cancer from the inside out. Paul had none of that. His heart was full of love, and then he was filled with spiritual fruit. Look in verse 10, that you may approve the things that are excellent, that you may be sincere and without offense till the day of Christ, being filled with the fruits of righteousness, which are by Jesus Christ to the glory and praise of God. Paul's life was filled with spiritual fruit, the fruit of the Spirit, love, joy, peace, patience, kindness, goodness, faithfulness, gentleness, and self-control, but not just those things. He had that. We need that. But fruit, he was fruitful. His life mattered. His life counted for God. He was making a difference in the lives of others. As I have thought about Paul and how he had this joy, even in difficult circumstances, you know, one of these days, our bodies are going to die, and we're going to step out into eternity. Maybe from a disease or an accident or a fall or who knows what, or just old age. We don't know what it will be, but one of these days we're going to stand before God. And sometimes I try to imagine what will that be like, and none of us know exactly what it will be like, but we use our sanctified imagination. We try to be like, what will that be like? And sometimes I can picture myself standing before God right in front of the gates of heaven and God saying to me, why should I let you into my heaven? And before I can ever give an answer, Jesus Christ will speak up and Jesus Christ will say, Father, this is John. On his time on earth, he came to me confessing his sins, asking me to save him, trusting me to save him. He has trusted me with all of his heart. He has confessed me openly and publicly before others on earth. And Father, because he did that down there, I am confessing him before you today. Father, this is John. He's with me. Let's open the gates and let him in. And that's how it's going to be. One of these days, I'm walking into the gates of heaven, not because of me or anything I've done, but because of Jesus Christ. I have hooked my wagon to him, and I have placed all my eggs in his basket, and I'm trusting him to take me to heaven when my body dies. And let me ask you this today. Have you ever done that? Are you a recipient of God's grace? Are you a beneficiary of God's peace? And do you know beyond the shadow of any doubt that heaven is your home, with our heads bowed and eyes closed? If not, you can get that settled today. You can pray what is known as the sinner's prayer. It's the prayer that we pray to God when we recognize that we have sinned and fallen short of his standard. And that's why Jesus died on that cross, to pay for our sins. He paid the death penalty for us. He shed his blood, and it is his blood and his blood only that washes our sins away. He was buried. 3 days later, he rose from the dead. He has conquered death. But if you say, John, I'm not sure that that's going to happen to me, would you just pray this prayer right now from your heart? Just say this. Say, Lord Jesus, please come into my heart. Forgive my sins and make me a Christian. Lord, I ask you to save me. I trust you to save me. Welcome to my heart, Lord.
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1: Make no mistake, you're going to live someplace for eternity. 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
5: Hello and welcome. My name is Bill. Thanks for joining me. Coming up, it's the last part of the last message in the Heaven series. It's actually about hell. So far, Pastor Jeff has encouraged us to find peace by listening to Jesus, who spoke about both heaven and hell.
1: This weekend, I want to talk to you about hell. Whoa, Pastor Jeff, why would we talk about that right now? This is the time when attentive ears are listening. Besides that, it would be irresponsible for Christ's followers to talk about heaven without any mention of hell because Jesus emphasized both.
5: Let's hear the rest of the message now from Romans chapter 1, verse 24.
1: When modern people think about hell, they think of it as if God, in some kind of a Vincent Price voice,

really deep and dark, puts you in a place called hell and says to you, now I'm going to put you down there with the devil and his angels and you're going to get it. Where hell is a place where God says, ah, you deserve it. I'm going to get you. It's time for an eternal smackdown. But that's not the hell Jesus talked about. Even though we've been influenced by things like Jonathan Edwards, sinners in the hands of an angry God, even though it is metaphorical, Dante's Inferno, but the message Jesus gives us relates three primary ideas. Number one, that you are outside the presence of God. That's what Jesus is trying to communicate. That hell is a place, even though he uses the metaphor of Gehenna, the place outside of Jerusalem, it is a place where we are outside the presence of God completely. In verse 26, and besides all this, between us and you, a great chasm has been set in place so that those who want to go from here to you cannot, nor can anyone cross over from there to us. The focus is on where you are and where God is and the suffering that that kind of isolation and separation causes. That is the point of the parable. Where there is no God, there can be no good thing. Hell is the absence of the presence and the influence of God himself. Somebody might say, great, you mean I get to live in a realm apart from God? Great, pass the beer, we'll have a great party. No more conviction, no more moral law. But that's the point. That's the way you've lived all your life and the trajectory only continues into eternity. But the one thing you forgot was that where there is no God, there can be no good thing. God is the source of life itself. There won't be any beer in hell. God is the source of every ingredient that makes up beer. I didn't say beer, but every ingredient that makes it up. All good things are gone. Joy, love, wisdom. They're all inextricably tied to the presence of God. Right now, even in your rebellion, think about this. You enjoy, whether you admit it or not, the beauty and the wonder of God's creation. In Matthew 5, Jesus said, God causes his sun to rise on the evil and the good and sends rain on the righteous and the unrighteous. What does he mean by that? You experience so much of the goodness of God right here on earth, whether you follow him or not, because that's just the gracious goodness and staggering generosity of God. But think about it for a moment. What if God were not here? What if God removed his presence, his influence? I read an article this past week. What would happen if the sun goes out? We're told that within 8 minutes, darkness would cover the entire earth. The moon would no longer be visible because it would not be reflected any longer by the sun. Photosynthesis would stop, which means plants would stop producing oxygen. The ocean surfaces would begin to freeze. The earth's surface would begin to cool. And everything, almost instantly, every living thing on this planet would begin to die.

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1: For love and receiving love, as well as our capacity to experience anything good. After all, the wealth, this is what Jesus tells through the prodigal son parable, through parable after parable, the wealth of the Father is reserved for his sons and daughters who live in his presence, love, passion, and the pursuit of the Father. Now, is that not logical to a great degree? Come on, where there's no light, darkness runs rampant, right? But the more powerful the light is, the more restricted the darkness. What is true physically is also true metaphysically. What impact would the soul, the essential you, you know you're more than your body, what impact would it have if the light of God were to be totally withdrawn? It would be truly the darkest night of the soul for all of eternity. That's hell. So number one, you're outside of the presence of God and you feel lost. Disconnected from your Creator's moorings, you are lost at sea without compass or sail. Two, your soul, your very existence is in ruin. So you're separated, but you're also disintegrating in ruin with no end in sight. The Bible says in verse 22, the rich man also died and was buried. And being in torments in Hades, he lifted up his eyes and saw Abraham afar off and Lazarus in his bosom. Then he cried and said, Father Abraham, have mercy on me. And send Lazarus that he may dip the tip of his finger in water and cool my tongue, for I'm in torment in this flame. Somebody might say, you know, Pastor Jeff, that's not literal fire. Do you know what? I agree. I don't think the fire is literal in the same way that I don't think the streets of gold in heaven are literal. That's not the point. But what you have to remember is anytime Jesus uses a symbol to communicate something, the reality is far more intense than the symbol could communicate. The symbol is just a symbol. Heaven is far greater than you could ever imagine. Hell is far worse than you could ever imagine. And a common image in relation to hell is fire, because fire represents disintegration. Think about it just practically for a moment. Who are the most angry people that you know? I mean, they're just angry all the time, dissatisfied, anxious, depressed. There's no person more angry than the one who thinks they're entitled to something and they haven't received it. What kind of soul disintegration then? Does self-centeredness, self-absorption, egotism, or egocentrism, where it's all about you, what kind of effect would that have in eternity, knowing the effects we see in the here and now? Piercing bitterness, nauseating envy, paralyzing anxiety, paranoid thoughts. You think everybody's against you, and all the mental denials and distortions that accompany them. That's hell. Living in a world where you're just angry and bitter, and it increases with moment after moment. And the point of Jesus' story is that what if when we die, we don't end, but spiritually our life extends on into eternity. Our attitudes here continue on there, unchecked by the conviction and goodness of God. This is where it all comes down to this. Hell then is the trajectory of a soul living a self-absorbed, self-centered life going on forever and ever. Which means that hell is simply one's identity apart from God on a trajectory into infinity. That's hell. You notice in the story that Jesus tells, the parable, that the rich man has no name. Why? Why is he not given a name? We have Lazarus, the poor man, but then we have the rich man. When Jesus tells a parable, he usually gives a name. But in this story, and then there was a rich man. Folks, the real truth is that he's lost his identity. He's lost himself. Because his identity rested in his wealth, in everything that could serve his own personal gain. So everything that built into the self while he was living here has dissipated in eternity. Therefore, he has no self. He has no identity.

It's like a body that disintegrates when there's no food around. The soul disintegrates when the things that fed it on earth are now gone. The soul, the essential you, never connected to God, so now the soul is malnourished forever. So there is separation, there is ruin, and finally, and lastly, there's isolation. That's what a lack of humility does, right? Pride demands autonomy. Pride uses people. When you think the world is all about you, you use people to get what you want. You even use God to hopefully get what you want. You hope to get God on board with your plan. You never think about getting on board with His for your life. You're going to live life your way, and that's it. And people who are really treading a dangerous line here, you will hear them say things like this. Well, no one really knows for sure about heaven and hell. Well, you know, really to each his own. Everybody must decide what is right and wrong for him or her. Or I don't have to go to church if I live a good life. At the core of all these statements is a commonality, and that's your unwillingness to change the trajectory of your life to conform to objective truth. Remember what we said in the beginning. C.S. Lewis told us the warning of our culture is that our culture would influence our thoughts about eternity. We think we can create our own realities. We cannot. Spiritual reality is unchanging. And there are people all around us that would much rather have their freedom than salvation. And that's simply because they've never humbled themselves to seek God with all their hearts and souls and minds, which would be the logical thing to do in this created order of perpetual love and wonder. Had they done so, God would have revealed himself and they would have come to the knowledge that had they glorified God, they would have gained power and freedom, not lost it. That's why hell is a tragic irony. One's refusal to pursue God ruins any potential in the future for ultimate greatness. Now stay with me, I'm almost finished here. Here is the key, folks. In Romans 1:24, we're told that if we insist on going our way without God, if we suppress the knowledge and wisdom of God, in other words, the problem is not a lack of knowledge, it's the suppression of the knowledge we have of God, then God will hand us over to our depraved minds. What does that mean? Here's what hell ultimately is, folks. All God does in the end with people is give them what they most want, including freedom from Him. What could be more fair than that? You spent your entire life running from God. You don't need God. You don't want God. You want to do your own thing. You want to be the God of God. So God says in the words of C.S. Lewis, not my will, but yours be done. It's the ultimate ramification of a free will decision. The trajectory of your life has gone away from God. It will continue in eternity. Folks, listen, do you understand what we mean when we talk about trajectory? A person who has met Jesus, truly met him, the trajectory of their life changes from self-absorption to self-denial, from self-centeredness to other-centeredness, from pride to humility, from hoarding to generosity, from seeking wealth to seeking God, from apathy to

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1: Moving toward God, which helps us to understand that hell is not about the bad things people have done, but about the attitudes that led them to do it. Who are you really? What are you really about? And nobody knows that really but you and God. And according to Scripture, who are the most vulnerable to missing an eternal existence with Christ? The rich. You and me. Remember what we've talked about. We're the rich ones, folks. 1 billion people live on $1 a day. Yes, Jeff, but they have to depend on God because they have nothing else. You're right, they do. In fact, I've lived in these parts of the world, and I can tell you there's an incredible humility and dependence on God in poverty. Poverty does not seem to cause one to denounce God. Affluence does. Affluence has its downside. Jesus said in Matthew 19, I tell you, it is easier for a camel to go through the eye of a needle than for someone who is rich to enter the kingdom of God. You say, why? Why is it difficult for someone rich? Folks, this isn't rocket science. Because they are distracted by affluence. They have other things to do other than live for God. There's parties to go to. There are banquets to attend. There's money to be had. There's goods to be raised. There's cars and houses to be bought. Affluence breeds self-absorption, self-centeredness. We of all people in the West have to be cued in to the temptations of an affluent life. And perhaps one of the best things God could do for us in matters of eternity is strip all of that away so that we would see how fragile that it is, so that we would know that there's only one being big enough to fill the void of our heart, soul, and mind, and that's God. Listen carefully to what I'm saying here. Hitler and Stalin may be in hell for their attitudes that led them to commit their atrocities. And when we think of hell, we think of Hitler, Lenin, Stalin, but they're going to have some company. Those same attitudes are in us. We just don't have the means or the power or position to play them out. You need transformation. And if the trajectory in our life has not changed, you got to repent. You got to confess. You got to come to the cross for forgiveness. You got to go hard after God. You got to be honest with yourself. You got to admit that you're still about yourself. You do pursue God, but you pursue God to get good stuff from Him. You don't pursue God for the sake of God. It's still all about you, which is why you don't sacrifice, serve, or demonstrate generosity. Christ is for your purposes, not you for His. And if that's the way you continue to live, if the trajectory of your life gravitate towards self now, then God will allow that same trajectory into infinity. Make no mistake, you're going to live someplace for eternity. You can't destroy non-material. The essential you will live on for eternity. The soul was built to last. And you're either going to be in the presence of God, which is where you've always wanted to be, or in the presence of self and all the ramifications that go with it. Isolation, separation, ruin. Now, this is the good part of the message. Folks, do you understand this is why God devises ways, stays up late at night, racks His brain to call you into relationship without violating your freedom to choose or reject Him? That's what love does. Say, wait a minute, Pastor, I read the story. I've been reading it while you've been talking a little bit here, and I noticed that the rich man cries out for mercy and God doesn't give it to him. Why not? Look at what the text says. I beg you, Father, send Lazarus to my family, for I have five brothers. Let him warn them so that they will not also come to this place of torment. Abraham replied, they have Moses and the prophets. Let them listen to them. What is he saying to Father Abraham? He's saying, you never told us. You never told my family. You didn't warn us. You didn't give us mercy. That shows you the arrogance of the rich man, because this life is riddled, inundated, saturated with the mercy of God. Every time a friend invited you to church, you said no. Every single time your son or daughter said, Mom, Dad, please come and hear the gospel, you said no. Every single time your mother or father begged you to change the trajectory of your life, but you said no. Every single time you felt a moment of the eternal and you knew there was something

0: beyond. Every Christmas, when something from beyond cracked your hard outer shell, penetrated your heart with God's indescribable gift where he gave his own son for you, but you dismissed it. Every Easter, when the idea of the resurrection resonated with what you know to be true on the inside, that you were built to last. Every joyful experience where you were tempted to give thanks to somebody for this awesome experience. Every friendship that reminded you of the ultimate friend. Every dissatisfaction that reminded you of hope in another world. All of these and more are the extensions of the mercy and grace of God. And that's why he has stayed up late at night. I know it's a metaphor, but it speaks volumes to us. God created a way by which we could be redeemed and reconciled, forgiven and transformed. And he calls out to you almost every day of your life. He sends moments, the birth of a child, the beauty of love, the desire for belonging, the hunger of another world. He sends people with words of encouragement, with images of the eternal, with reminders of what you already know to be true, that there is a God who has revealed himself in creation and wonder, who calls you into relationship. He sends mystery, the unexplainable, the unpredictable, the events of your life, whose only plausible explanation is God. And he sends eternity, accountability in your heart and soul, a sense of beyond that you know is there, a soul that has lost its way from its home and has been desperately searching to try to find its way back there. But most importantly, he sends mystery, he sends eternity, but he sent his son to die for your sins, to forgive you of your self-centeredness, because we always have it. Everyone does. But he wants to inject you with new life, to change the trajectory of your life, to begin to defeat this self-centeredness and to pursue and desire a relationship with God, who will not only change you, but change the things you want to do. How have you responded to that mercy? Because you can't say to God when you meet him that you didn't give me enough information. You didn't tell me about this day. Matthew 5 says, blessed are the poor in spirit, the humble. Theirs is the kingdom of God. Have you humbled yourself? John 3:16, for God so loved the world that he gave his only begotten son, that whoever believes in him should not perish, but have everlasting life. Have you believed in the son that the father has given, the indescribable gift? And in 2 Peter 3:9, the Lord is not slow in keeping his promise, as some understand slowness. Instead, he is patient with you, not wanting anyone to perish, but everyone to come to repentance. Every life has a trajectory. It's hard to judge one another because no one really knows the thoughts of man except God. But you know what they are. Has the Spirit of the living God humbled you and changed the trajectory of your life? Were you more about others than about yourself? Are you self-absorbed and self-centered and self-aggrandizing? Or are you compassionate? Has the forgiveness of God spark something in you to live your life for a purpose greater than yourself? You know in your heart whether you're doing that or not. You know what trajectory your life is on. My friend that I mentioned in the beginning of the sermon, I don't know where he is. And I couldn't tell his sister that I did, and I didn't. I think I said something like he'll be okay, but I don't really know what that even means. But God knows the heart of man. You should be able to see and notice when the trajectory of a life is headed toward God and away from self. Come on. You know, as you've heard me speaking, you know the trajectory of your life. And I'm asking you to change course, because God is the ultimate giver of freedom. If you use your freedom to pursue self, he will allow you to do that all through eternity, which will lead to isolation, disintegration, and ruin. Turn your heart toward God and meet him in heaven. Father, I thank you and I praise you for your goodness. And I ask you in Christ's name right now to open the eyes of the blind, to help us to see reality for what it is, not what we've tried to create it to be. And then to humble ourselves at the cross of Jesus Christ. For God sent his son into the world, not to condemn the world, but to save the world. It is not his will that anyone should perish, but we have a decision to make. And I pray for all those listening, the decision would be today to fall on their knees, to confess their sins, to ask Jesus to forgive them, and to ask the Spirit of the living God to come into their lives and change the trajectory of their lives away from self and onto eternal things, God and his unshakable kingdom that nothing will ever touch. In Christ's name, amen.
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0: I'm Debbie from Leeds. I work with very vulnerable and damaged people, and I go between house visits and I have a car. And when I put the radio on, I always like to choose a Christian radio station because I need to fill my mind with those things, because I hear such bad things sometimes in my job, and my mind can rethink the things that I've heard, and I play over the scenarios, and I feel I just need something of God to fill my mind. And when you're driving, you can't read, you can't look at things, so by having the radio, you're giving me that opportunity to hear God's word in song, in word, and hear testimonies, and it's so helpful, and it definitely helps me. Yeah, this is something that I know makes a difference in my life, but other lives too. And I've got friends who don't know Jesus, and I just pray that if they find this station, that their lives will be transformed. So thank you. I am indebted to you, really, because it helps me get through some really, really tough days. And it's just so important for me. And I just wanted to let you know what that means to me.
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2: 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I'm Michael Vanstone, guiding you through the programmes between now and 9 o'clock. 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Lucas on Life at 8 o'clock with Jeff Lucas, and John Pantry invites us to join him for A Word in Season. That's 8:30 until 9. It's not

If you follow Jesus, you're already doing God's work, not just on Sundays or in church, but in those emails and financial reports, kitchen tables, or on the school run. 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

Hello from me, Pam Rhodes, and welcome to a feast of a Hearts and Hymns programme right now with the most glorious music lined up for us all. And that's because it is around this time in May that members of the Methodist Church across the world celebrate the inspiring ministry and the glorious hymns given to us by John and Charles Wesley. I'll tell you more about why this month is significant after we start by enjoying one of the most magnificent Wesley hymns sung by millions of worshippers around the world. Oh, for a thousand tongues

Until May 1738, John and Charles Wesley would have just been seen as devout Christians, both of them ordained as Anglican ministers. But just then, they were going through a time of spiritual depression. But they found encouragement when they met some Moravian Christians who believed that salvation came only from the grace of Christ, rather than from strict adherence to the inflexible and regulated form of worship that they had been used to. Now, this was a revelation for the brothers. And on the 21st of May, Charles went through an experience of renewal on what he called his day of deliverance, followed 3 days later by John, who went along to a gathering at Aldersgate where he felt his heart was strangely warmed, and he recognised that as being touched by the Holy Spirit. Well, those pivotal moments in their lives transformed their understanding of God and faith completely. Their mission from then on was to spread the gospel and nurture the faith of ordinary people by reaching out in a personal way to our Father of everlasting grace.

Their new understanding of God filled John and Charles with awe and wonder. They felt as if they'd been living in the dark. But suddenly their chains fell off, their hearts were free, with the realization that although they were sinners, God knew them and still loved them, warts and all. There wasn't any set way that would ensure God's love and grace. His love was unconditional, which left them amazed with praise and wonder at how that could be.

0: There'll be more Wesley favourites on Hots and Hymns in just a minute.
1: Jesus and how we learn to be more like him is important to you. So join us every weekday morning from 4 a.m. to hear some of the best Bible teachers from around the world.

And isn't that a magnificent hymn to welcome you back to this edition of Hearts and Hymns, in which I'm celebrating the ministry of the Wesley brothers through the glorious legacy of hymns left to us by Charles Wesley, who wrote as many as 8,000 hymn texts during his lifetime, which makes him one of the most prolific writers in Christian history, averaging nearly 10 lines of verse every day for 50 years. How glad are we that he did, because can you imagine Easter Sunday without singing this triumphant hymn?

If you follow Jesus, you're already doing God's work, not just on Sundays or in church, but in those emails and financial reports, kitchen tables, or on the school run. I'm pastor and author Tom Nelson, and in my new podcast, God's Work, we're going to completely change how you think about your job. 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

And so the brothers began a travelling ministry, covering as many as 250,000 miles across the whole of Britain, taking the word of God to people wherever they were, rather than trying to get them into a church to hear it. But they weren't always welcomed. Even though the brothers encouraged converts to attend their parish churches, few clergy welcomed them, and many led the resistance to their message and encouraged riots to get them out of town. On one occasion in County Down, they were seen off by an angry crowd who were chasing Charles towards a farmhouse where the farmer's wife helped him to climb out of the window to hide for several hours crouched beneath a hedge. And it was there, so the story goes, that he wrote one of his most loved hymns, with lines like, "Hide me, O my Saviour, hide, safe into the haven guide." And that hymn, of course, is "Jesu, Lover of My Soul." Jesus.

If you follow Jesus, you're already doing God's work, not just on Sundays or in church, but in those emails and financial reports, kitchen tables, or on the school run. I'm pastor and author Tom Nelson, and in my new podcast, God's Work, we're going to completely change how you think about your job. 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

So how did Charles manage to write hymn texts when he was so often on the road, on horseback or even just walking? Well, apparently he always travelled with what looked like postcards in his pack so that when inspiration came to him from a comment, a Bible verse or a thought, he would leap off his horse when he reached shelter and then rush in to write down on the cards the lines that were in his head before he forgot them. But then, how could he ever forget lines like these? How could we?

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Rejoice, the Lord is King, another great hymn from the pen of Charles Wesley, who travelled the length and breadth of the country with his brother John, taking the gospel to everyone and anyone who would listen. But the brothers had different ministry skills. John was at his best in the pulpit, preaching and developing the Methodist theology. Charles was the one who enabled people to learn it as they sang his hymns. And although they loved each other as brothers, they didn't always see eye to eye. John was very particular about the language of doctrine, and he found Charles's poetic outpouring of faith in his hymns, well, a bit too much emotional for his taste. Particularly Charles's use of pronouns like I, we, and you, which felt far too casual as a way of approaching God. John would check every hymn that Charles wrote and often didn't approve, crossing out words or lines that he didn't like. And Charles was particular too about how his verses should be set to music. For example, when he wrote the words of that wonderful Christmas hymn, Hark the Herald Angels Sing, he stipulated that his verses should only be sung to stately and somber music, which it probably was in his day. But 100 years later, Felix Mendelssohn wrote a melody to mark the invention of the printing press and stated that in the future, this piece of music should definitely not be partnered with sacred words. And then, 15 years later, an English organist, William Cummings, realised that Mendelssohn's tune was the perfect fit for Wesley's words and created a partnership that neither the author nor the composer would have approved of. But we definitely

Charles Wesley was a uniquely talented wordsmith, able to phrase profound truths and beliefs in poetic lines that we could never express so perfectly ourselves. And in every verse, there was likely to be a direct reference to wording from the Bible, because

His knowledge and understanding of that book were extraordinarily detailed and focused. His knowledge, his skill, and a bit of divine blessing made his hymns perhaps even more powerful today than when he first wrote them.

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I'm pastor and author Tom Nelson, and in my new podcast, God's Work, we're going to completely change how you think about your job. 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

So let's end this celebration of the Wesley brothers through some of Charles Wesley's most enduring hymns with this wonderful hymn of praise and thanks for the divine love of God that inspired both of them nearly three centuries ago and is still inspiring us today.

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Hello, I'm Michael Vanstone. Well, prayers of hope coming up for you very soon at 7 o'clock. At 7:30, the thought, theology and teaching of C.S. Lewis, and at 8 o'clock, Jeff Lucas invites us to Lucas on Life. John Pantry is here with a word in season from 8:30 until 9. That's what's coming up in the next couple of hours here this evening on Premier Christian Radio.

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My name's Ian Britton, and it's time for us to come together on the seventh Sunday of Easter to answer the call to pray, prayers of hope. Coming up, we've prayers for Thy Kingdom Come and for the Jewish community in the UK, as well as other prayers from across the nations and regions. But first, as we come together into the presence of Almighty God, I'd like to read today's psalm. It's Psalm 68, verses 1 to 10 and 32 to 35. So, Psalm 68, we'll start at verse 1. May God arise, may his enemies be scattered, may his foes flee before him. May you blow them away like smoke, as wax melts before the fire, may the wicked perish before God. But may the righteous be glad and rejoice before God. May they be happy and joyful. Sing to God, sing in praise of his name. Extol him who rides on the clouds,

Rejoice before him, his name is the Lord. A father to the fatherless, a defender of widows, is God in his holy dwelling. God sets the lonely in families. He leads out the prisoner with singing. But the rebellious live in a sun-scorched land. When you, God, went out before your people, when you marched through the wilderness, the earth shook. The heavens poured down rain before God, the one of Sinai, before God, the God of Israel. You gave abundant showers, O God, you refreshed your weary inheritance. Your people settled in it, and from

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1: The God of Israel gives power and strength to his people. Praise be to God. This is the word of the Lord. Thanks be to God. So as we come to pray, may the words of our mouths and the meditation of our hearts be pleasing in your sight, Lord, for you are our rock and our redeemer. Our first prayers come from a variety of people who are all involved with the global prayer initiative, Thy Kingdom Come.
2: I'm Doral Hayes from Churches Together in England. Loving God, we welcome you into the silence of our hearts. Give us ears to hear your voice, hearts open to you and to one another, and hands ready to serve with care and justice for all. Unite us in the love of Christ, in whose name we pray. Amen.

My name's Kemi Bamboche, and I'm the project director for Thy Kingdom Come. Lord, we pray that we would wait on you, that we would believe you and be expectant for a fresh outpouring of your spirit to empower us to live the way that Jesus lived, to embody the kingdom, to proclaim the kingdom, and to share the kingdom, the good news, with others. Father, we pray, Lord, that we would be your witnesses to a world that so desperately needs the hope, peace, and love of Jesus Christ. Lord, we pray with great expectation that you will move and that your spirit is already moving in the hearts and minds of those people that we are praying for, who we long to know your love. We pray all these things in Jesus' name. Amen.

My name's the Very Reverend Bob Key, and it's my pleasure to be the international lead across the Anglican Communion for Thy Kingdom Come. God our Father, you have made all things that exist, the farthest flung star, the smallest atom around us. Help us to marvel at all that you have made, to rejoice in your creation, to be lost in your awesome greatness. Oh, and then just to rest in the Father's heart, who loved us so much that he sent the Son to be our Saviour. Heavenly Father, help us to rest in all that you've made, and above all, in you. Amen.

0: This is Prayers of Hope. Today's Gospel reading is John chapter 17, verses 1 to 11. That's John chapter 17, and we'll start at verse 1.
1: After Jesus said this, he looked towards heaven and prayed, "Father, the hour has come. Glorify your Son, that your Son may glorify you. For you have granted him authority over all people, that he might give eternal life to all those you have given him. Now this is eternal life, that they know you, the only true God, and Jesus Christ, whom you have sent. I have brought you glory on earth by finishing the work you gave me to do. And now, Father, glorify me in your presence with the glory I had with you before the world began. I have revealed you to those whom you gave me out of the world. They were yours. You gave them to me, and they have obeyed your word. Now they know that everything you have given me comes from you. For I gave them the words you gave me, and they accepted them. They knew with certainty that I came from you, and they believed that you sent me. I pray for them. I am not praying for the world, but for those you have given me, for they are yours. All I have is yours, and all you have is mine. And glory has come to me through them. I will remain in the world no longer, but they are still in the world, and I am coming to you. Holy Father, protect them by the power of your name, the name you gave me, so that they may be one as we are one."
0: That was the word of the Lord. Thanks be to God.
2: My name is Richard Bainbridge. I'm a minister in the Newcastle district of the Methodist Church. Let us pray together. Great God of wonders, we worship you. From nothing but love, Father, you brought creation into being. Lord Jesus, in obedience and faithfulness, you broke the powers of sin, evil and death through cross and resurrection. Holy Spirit, in power and compassion, you give yourself to us, filling our lives, making all things possible. In these and in so many ways, you surprise us over and over again. Thank you that there is no limit to what you can do. But Lord, we live within limits, geographical, financial. Sometimes our physical or mental health dictates what we can achieve, or our lack of imagination limits the horizon of our hopes and expectations. Often we feel so driven by the everyday necessity of just getting through the week that we dare not hope for something more exciting and enriching. Lord, help us to appreciate the routine of every day, to understand before a crisis hits that normal can be good, even though it's dull. But Lord, help us also to glimpse your glory in the mundane and the ordinary. Fire our imagination to see you at work within us and around us. Surprise us again with creative power. Walk beside us on life's journey. Assure us of your work of salvation. And, Holy Spirit, fill us to overflowing so that the ordinary becomes extraordinary because you are there.

My name is Sharon Lloyd and I'm the Program Officer for Children, Youth and Intergenerational Discipleship within the URC's Offices of General Assembly. Living, awesome, generous, loving God, we know when we cry, you cry. When we celebrate, you celebrate. You walk with us in all things each and every day. There is much in the world to celebrate, but also much troubling us, some of which is down to the misuse and destruction unwise words can have. We offer our prayers for the sharing and power of wise words online and when in person. We pray you into the situations which revolve around leadership and guidance within government, parliament, the royal household, and our local councils. May their words and advice be influenced by scripture and prayer, with the aim of building up rather than breaking down. We turn our thoughts to those within our families, our schools, our friends and our communities. When sharing online is at an all-time high, with many using the anonymity of a digital device to say words that break down and harm, may we have the courage to call people out on their words, to strive for accountability and to be considered in the words that we use. We offer these prayers for the sake of your Son, Jesus Christ. Amen.

0: Sam Donaldson, Christian Police Association, Northern Ireland. Our Father in Heaven, we come humbly before you again. We're grateful that we serve such a wonderful God. We're grateful that we serve the King of Kings. Father, we're reminded of the sacrifice of our Saviour, Lord Jesus Christ. We're reminded of that plan of salvation. And Lord, we marvel afresh that you could love us and call us and keep us and make us heirs unto your kingdom. Father, we're so privileged and we're so blessed, and so often, Lord, we forget it. Lord, as we look around our world, it seems to be in chaos. It seems to be polarized. Lord, the evil of man just seems to be in control. And yet, Lord, we're reminded that we do indeed serve the King of Kings. We're reminded in Psalm 115 that you are in control, that you do as you please. We're reminded in Psalm 24 that the entire world, indeed us as individuals, we are in your hands. And importantly, Lord, we're reminded as well that all things work together for good to those that love you, in that beautiful chapter in Romans chapter 8. So, Lord, as we look at the world, we are concerned. We grieve the sin of man. But yet, Lord, we look up and we look to you, and we are reminded that our God is in control. Lord, give us comfort, give us assurance, give us confidence, and may we look to you more. May these difficult times be an opportunity for us to reach to our God and to our Saviour and to love you more. Bless your children and bless us this day. We ask these things in Jesus' name. Amen.
1: 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Coming up, we have a prayer for the Jewish community here in the UK, as well as more prayers from across the country. In a moment, we're going to pause for you to pray your own prayers. But first, let's say the Lord's Prayer together.
2: Our Father, who art in heaven, hallowed be thy name. Thy kingdom come, thy will be done, on earth as it is in heaven. Give us this day our daily bread, and forgive us our trespasses, as we forgive those who trespass against us. And lead us not into temptation, but deliver us from evil. For thine is the kingdom, the power, and the glory, forever and ever. Amen.

Shalom, this is Mark Green. I grew up Jewish and became a follower of Jesus when I was 23. And this is a prayer for the Jewish community in our land. Lord Almighty, God of Abraham, Isaac and Jacob, we lift the Jewish community in our land to you as they mourn those murdered among them, as they grieve over the physical attacks against them, as they are rocked by the desecration of their cemeteries, and as they reel from the constant stream of online abuse. We lament, Lord, that they can no longer walk to work or school or college or shop or synagogue without fear, and that they can no longer worship in their synagogues without guards outside. We pray that you, Lord, would be a shield around them, that your holy angels would guard them. And we pray that we who call on the name of Jesus the Jew, our Messiah and theirs, would find ways to reach out in love and solidarity to our Jewish neighbours, friends and colleagues, and stand with them and stand up for them whenever we witness any abuse. Lord, have mercy. Christ, have mercy. Lord, give us strength and courage. Christ, give us strength and courage. In your name we pray.

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1: My name is Stuart Woodward, and I am a retired Baptist minister living in Newcastle upon Tyne. Let us pray. Father God, thank you for the past, for what has been. For some of us, we remember the past with joy, treasuring our memories. For others, the past is more dominated by hurts, disappointments, and apparent failure. Yet we thank you that we can learn from the past, celebrating the good things and learning from the hard times. Thank you for all those who have blessed us and helped us in the past. Lord, thank you for the present, for the people you have placed in our lives, that we might bless them and be blessed by them. Help us to see every day as a precious gift from you, in which we can learn more of your love and grow in wisdom. Lord, thank you for the future, even though much of it is uncertain. Thank you for those we have yet to meet, for lessons we have yet to learn, and for the assurance of the coming fullness of your kingdom. Lord, we don't know how many days we have ahead before you call us home, but thank you for the assurance of heaven to come, for all those who trust in you. Thank you that then all pain and sadness will be gone, and we will be with you. Lord, help us to learn from the past, serve you and rejoice in the present, and joyfully anticipate the complete story of all that is to come. In Jesus' name, amen.

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Thank you for taking this moment to pause and pray with me today.

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1: Might be praised. O God, the King of glory, you have exalted your only Son, Jesus Christ, with great triumph to your kingdom in heaven. Do not leave us comfortless, but send us your Holy Spirit to strengthen us and exalt us to that place where our Saviour Christ has gone before, who lives and reigns with you and the Holy Spirit, one God, in glory everlasting. Amen. I'd like to invite you to say the grace with me. May the grace of the Lord Jesus Christ, and the love of God, and the fellowship of the Holy Spirit be with us all, now and evermore. Amen.

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1: Which was held at George Fox University. The title of Crystal's paper there was How Paternal Literary Habits Influenced C.S. Lewis. Crystal, why did you start researching Lewis's family?
2: So it was sort of it was an outgrowth of the leadership stuff. I was sort of looking for examples of leadership in Lewis's own life from an early age. And I went to the Wade for one day, which was like sitting in front of a chocolate cake and eating like 2 ounces of it. So I was only there for one day. It was amazing. But I'd sort of ahead of time, you know, I'd said, here's kind of what I'm looking at. And they said, well, if you're interested in Lewis's young life, you can dip into the family papers, which is 11 volumes that Warney typed up after he retired from the military that they had pulled from Little Lee when they sold the house. Being a very good solicitor, Albert never threw anything away. He kept a lot of stuff. Thank goodness, because we have so much family history from that. But so I went, I did some research that day, and then one of the Wade assistants there at the Wade Center at Wheaton said, why don't you check out the family papers? There's a lot you can look at. So I literally just plucked a random volume out of the 11 off the shelf and opened it up and started reading. And like many folks, I had read all the biographies. I'd read, oh, C.S. Lewis's dad was, a sentimental Welsh, emotional guy, right? And they had a very hard time together when he was younger, blah, blah, blah. I'd read all that. And then I pulled up a letter. Let me find it. I just happened to run across a letter that he had written, that Albert had written to Warney when he was still in the army. And he says, I forgot to say when writing yesterday that I hope to forward the underwear you mentioned in a few days, because they would charge their clothes to Albert's account, and then Albert would send it to them, right? Wouldn't even buy their own underwear. And this is 1919. Okay. So the guys are in their 20s. Right? And he says, but since when did you descend to what you used to consider effeminate or old mannish clothes? With love, yours, Pop.
1: Brilliant.
2: And I remember it, like I read it again, right? I was just reading it, and I read it again, and I just started like laughing hysterically in the reading room. And I thought, who's this guy? Who's this guy? I thought you were the, super serious, super emotional lawyer guy that, never stops talking about politics and always had to eat a hot meal at 2:30 and never opened the windows and, always complained about this and that. It was like, I saw this whole new guy. Mm-hmm. So I started from that point. I went back and like reread collected letters. And honestly, I kind of sided with Albert. I thought a very young C.S. Lewis was kind of mean to his dad. I thought it was mean, there's the one incident where they have the party, right? And the very young C.S. Lewis, he's still pretty young, says, I don't want a party. They're not fun for kids. Just cancel it. Right. And then Albert's like, well, I've already planned all this stuff and everybody expects it, and then the next letter, C.S. Lewis says, I hope you've squashed the dance conspiracy situation. Have you done that? Stop

0: we're done. And, you know, and I'm like, you know, I mean, pretty harsh words, you know, for a dad. So I kind of felt like he was a little rough. And in the letters, Albert actually says to Warnie, right? I read somewhere once where people who live in glass houses don't throw stones. So he said, don't come after me. You know, we've all got our issues, but you know, it's interesting. I just thought, man, this guy's been mischaracterized for decades. Yeah. And so I appointed myself as Albert's lawyer, I guess, and began my own, you know, building my own defense against the man who honestly probably had more influence other than the great knock on him than about anybody else.
1: Mm. Crystal, we talked a little bit about Flora when we were talking about leadership. And obviously, C.S. Lewis's mother, Flora, died of cancer when Lewis was really young, but she clearly had a profound impact on his life. And you say in the chapter that you wrote for the book, Women and C.S. Lewis, that Flora was the first woman to love C.S. Lewis, and her influence left a lasting impression, both intellectually and artistically, on the rest of his life. So would you just share a little bit about Lewis's mother? Who was Florence Hamilton?
0: So Flora was one of four children born to Thomas Hamilton and Mary Hamilton. Thomas Hamilton was rector at St. Mark's, which a lot of people know was a church in Belfast that they attended as a family. Lewis was technically baptized by his grandfather during his grandfather's tenure there. Her family was very interesting. They were more of the aristocratic class, but that meant they really just didn't care about much. Warren talks about going over to the house and like all the dishes being chipped and one of the chairs needing to be fixed. Nobody's, you know, it smells like cats all the time. And he says like his grandmother had the hands of a poultry farmer or something. You know, just hilarious sort of characterization of them, but they actually came from a long line of leaders. I mean, Robert the Bruce is in Flora's line. James II is in Flora's line. So she came from a more sort of well-off, like I said, aristocratic class. But unfortunately, she and her brother were Augustus or Gussie. They call him Gussie. Were not the favorite. It was plainly obvious that they privileged the other two kids over Flora. So I think Flora, even though she had some privilege, she still didn't feel like she was completely included, which is hilarious because Albert was the youngest and he was the privileged kid of his family. So it was kind of an interesting pairing, right? One who's Albert's very working class, right? And she was more aristocratic. And she actually, so Flora actually dated one of Albert's brothers for 5 years. And the breakup sounds like was kind of nasty. So that was part of her reluctance to date him later. But she was brilliant. She had all the wit, all the intellect. Because she wasn't because she worked for, you know, these things. And she grew up with this family that was, you know, many generations of ministers and lawyers and all that. But she still had the self-awareness to sort of understand things around her. And I think that's important on many levels. Even though she was more of a mathematician and a logician, she still wrote a short story that was published. Which we don't unfortunately have. She hired, and this is in the Sayer biography, she hired Catholic help for the house, even though they were in Belfast, which had an incredibly divisive climate between the Protestants and Catholics. Her own father, Thomas Hamilton, preached openly against Catholicism in his pulpit. And yet she hired the help as Catholics so that her boys would understand how God loves everybody. And then, of course, later, C.S. Lewis is, you know, one of his greatest friendships is with Tolkien, right? So she you know, took them to the shore very early on in life, taught them how to play chess, took them around to, they loved, like C.S. Lewis as a kid loved trains. That is very obvious from the family papers. He loved choo-choo trains. And so she would, you know, take him by train, let him kind of hang out with the conductor and, you know, there's some, you know, some remains. I think there's like an old castle, right? Don Luis Castle. And there's some other things that they would see on their trips that I think sparked his imagination, even as a young boy. So she was, you know, she was doing all these things and making, you know, teaching them languages. She did help Warney with math, his math homework at points. So she was an incredibly involved woman. And a lot of mothers would just say, you know, I'm going to let my husband do it. I'm here. I've got my help. And I'm just going to read my novel, you know. And she was not like that at all. She was incredibly hands-on with her boys. She was very involved. I've got letters where she is discussing the education for her sons. She was very active in that decision, actually talking to other people about where they were sending their sons and the quality, the price, and all that stuff. So she was a very involved, hands-on mother, very, very different from a lot of Victorian, you know, mothers of the day. I think that's what Albert loved about her. You know, I feel like C.S. Lewis loved Joy Davidman because she was, you know, intellectually so, like an equal to him. And I feel like Albert loved, I mean, always loved Flora, because of her no-nonsense approach, her talent, her wit, her mind.
1: Well, it's interesting you mentioned her mind there, because we've spoken previously about the fact that she was something of a pioneer when it came to her intellect, wasn't she?
0: Oh, absolutely. She took classes at well, she did go to Queens, and she had, I've got a list here, because she did so much. So in 1881, she achieved a first plus in geometry and a first plus three in algebra. With a second honor class in logic and a lower pass division in theory of music. That's 1881. And then 1886 or 1885, she had a first class honors in logic and a second class honors in mathematics. So, and like I said earlier, you know, male students were openly hostile to women. Mm. And when they sent the letter home, which we still have a copy of in the papers, it said, this is an unusually high score. Although, obviously, that's what the letter said, obviously, she can't be considered for senior prizes. And that's because she was female.
1: Oh.
0: Yeah, but she was, you know, kind of kicking butt and taking names on, it's just her and one other woman in the 1881 class that did extraordinary work. And I can't imagine, and she never mentions it because that's the type of person she was. I'm sure she probably had to face some criticism from male colleagues, especially in a something like logic and math and algebra and geometry, which makes an English major like me shiver. but she did so with a lot of courage and a lot of devotion to, you know, what she was wanting to do. And so, you know, she did become a pioneer. Yeah, just within a few years, women were allowed to take a degree at Queen's. And she also took some classes at the Methodist College, which is in Belfast as well. She didn't actually like sit for exams there, but she was hungry, you know, as a student. And she wouldn't let anything like gender, you know, deter her from what she wanted.
1: Would you say something about Flora's faith? Because obviously she was a clergyman's daughter, but it wasn't just an inherited faith, was it?
0: Absolutely not. Yeah. I think she understood the importance of faith from an early age. And like I said earlier, her father was kind of openly against Catholics early in career. I have a copy of one of his sermons, and it's kind of boring. I mean, he's just

0: he likes the platitudes and all that stuff, you know, and very different from his grandchild who wanted to be innovative. But he was, you know, he was a chaplain in the Navy for a while, and was just one of those. Have you ever heard of a Jesus juke?
1: Mm-mm.
0: You know what that is?
1: No.
0: Okay. It might be more of an American term, but like, it's basically where you're with people and they're always like turning everything back to something religious, like even like ordinary stuff. So it's like a Jesus juke. So it's like, for example, like, let's say you're going fishing or something, right? And you're like, oh, I'm going to go grab my pole. And, you know, then they're like, well, we're all fishers of men, you know, and you're like, yeah. Okay. You know, like those people, mm-hmm. right? Or it's like, oh, I went to buy bread, and they're like, what? But the bread of life is always nourishing. And it's like, yes. Yes. Thank you. Thank you for the sermon. You know? So he was kind of like that. He was always one of those people that sort of, you know, had to bring everything back to like, you know, but not in a cool way, you know, like and sort of a wet blanket kind of way. sorry. But yeah, he was, you know, the mother was his, you know, her mother was extremely political, was very involved. If she hadn't been aristocratic, you know, they probably would have told her to hush, but because of her aristocratic class, she was able to say, you know, things. But Flora herself was not, and she says this several times, I'm not a demonstrative individual. I don't speak and constantly remind people of the things I feel. Mm. This is just how I am. I mean, she says that. But her faith was something so interwoven. We do have a piece that she wrote when she was in Italy. Her father was in Italy for 4 years, and I think she was between the ages of 8 and 12 for Flora. And she actually wrote a piece about a statue in a Catholic church that might have been like crying or something. And so she says, and you can tell this is her dad's influence, you know, that's not a miracle. That's just a hoax. Yeah, that's just, yeah. That's just people seeing things. But I think as she grew up and developed her own pathway to faith and understanding, that was one of the most important things that she wanted to pass along to her sons. Albert was also, you know, the church was very important to him too. His father was a shipbuilder, but wrote and gave speeches to the Cork steamship workers room, started that reading room. He actually instituted that room. So both of them, both sets of parents were both very religious. But like you said, it wasn't an inherited thing. It was something that was individual that she found. And like I mentioned earlier, her last gift to her sons were two Bibles that she inscribed, which I actually have. I hope I'm learning this up here. This is Warney's Bible.
1: Oh, wow.
0: We don't have C.S. Lewis's Bible, but she says from Mammy.
1: Fondest love. Is that what it says? Warney love. From Mummy.
0: August of 2000. Yeah, August wow. of 1908,
1: wow.
0: which was, yeah, she died the 25th.
1: Wow.
0: That's, I mean, period, end of paragraph. That's all you need. I mean, that's the legacy she wanted to leave. It's interesting, too, because I talk about in the women in C.S. Lewis chapter, that her final words, because somebody said something about God to her,
1: mm.
0: and her final words were, what have we done for him? Mm. And so I end that chapter saying that C.S. Lewis spent his life answering that question. What can I do for him?
1: Which leads me to the question I wanted to ask you anyway, but do you think that Flora's faith influenced Lewis's spiritual journey? I mean, obviously he had a sort of fairly roundabout spiritual journey up and down and back and forth, but do you think Flora was a key part of that when he did finally come back to faith?
0: Yes, I do. And I think we can all agree that, like, based on what he's written in Surprised by Joy, that his mother's death was hard on his belief. I think that's why when he's sent off to school and then he's introduced to Miss Cowie, right, which we read about in Surprised by Joy, you know, she was a little bit more of an occultist. And so he was vulnerable and young.

0: And she became a mother figure to him, but also in a negative way influenced him spiritually because of that. And Albert was very aware of her influence. I've had people say, well, did Albert know about that? Absolutely. And there, we have letters in the papers where Albert says he feels it's uncomfortable knowing this other woman is reading the letters he's writing to his sons. And eventually Miss Cowie was dismissed because of her unusual attachment to the young C.S. Lewis.
1: Hmm.
0: That was part of her dismissal, was how, you know, how bizarre her attachment was to him. And I think she kind of felt like she was a surrogate mother or something to him, but in a negative way, which is so funny because his actual real mother wanted to make absolutely sure that her spiritual, you know, her spiritual guidance was the one, you know, the one thing that he had to hold on to.
1: Mm.
0: That was so much a part of her. And she, you know, like I said, in the previous podcast, you know, Albert says, you know, in a letter at one point, you know, your mother was not a demonstrative lady, but she wanted you to know, she wanted her sons to know the importance of God and of Christ.
1: Yeah. And again, we've spoken about this, but what was the impact of the death of his mum on C.S. Lewis and obviously his brother Warney as well?
0: I think her death taught him about mortality, right? And that things don't last forever, which makes you ask the hard questions even as a young boy. Well, where is she now? Where is her soul now? And he grew up in church, so he knew what he was told. But, you know, seeing somebody lying there that is so incredibly close to you had to be devastating to him. Even if he says at the moment, you know, he was kind of numb in that moment. But just imagining him being a young boy, hearing all this, you know, noise and stuff downstairs and knowing he can't come to her, right? Had to be just absolutely crushing for a kid that age. And I think her death kind of set him on the path, off the path for a while into atheism, right? I think I've always said that, like, the end of the magician's nephew is like his way of fixing what he couldn't fix in life.
1: Yeah.
0: Was this magic apple, right? That's going to make you whole and heal you on this side of Aslan's country, right? But he couldn't do it. And he was helpless. He was just this helpless kid in real life. So I think it made him interrogate all the things he'd been taught at that point. And he had to go through that journey. But because he went through that journey, he was able to help so many other people. So as crazy as it sounds, I think that trauma was kind of necessary to be a catalyst for the things that he went through afterwards that would eventually lead him back to Christ and then help him lead other people back to Christ.
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5: Back in the days, about 5 years ago, I should say, I was diagnosed with heart failure. 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So that's the reason why I give today.

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1: Well, a very good evening. So glad you could join us on Premier Christian Radio this evening. And if you're wondering what's coming up between now and midnight, let me give you a rundown. Jeff Lucas will be here very shortly with Lucas on Life. John Pantry's got a word in season. That's 8:30 till 9. Noel Trudinic brings us All Souls in Praise from 9 till 10. And at 10, I'll be here. 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
4: Hello, welcome to Lucas on Life here on Premier Christian Radio. I'm Jeff Lucas, and we are continuing a series of programs focusing on the seven churches that Jesus addressed in the book of Revelation. Just a few weeks ago, I spent 8 days in Turkey with 80 guests who travelled with Kay and me as we visited each of those locations. And we decided that we wanted our Premier listeners to join us. And so each week, there'll be a section of the programme that we've recorded in the various locations. Now, that, of course, means that you're going to have to use your imagination as I describe what I see. But I hope you'll find our journey via radio to be interesting and inspirational. This week, we're going to Smyrna. Now it's called Izmir, a beautiful jewel of a place once thought of as the glory of Asia. It was and still is today a deep water port. 1900 years ago, its inhabitants enjoyed wide, expansive streets and the largest public theatre in Asia Minor. Smyrna proudly announced that it was the birthplace of Homer by stamping his image on its coins. It was the Stratford-on-Avon of Asia, if you like. The citizens of this fair city loved to stroll down Golden Street, a road that began at the sea where the Temple of Cybele sat and ended at the foothills of the Temple of Zeus. In taking that stroll, you pass the impressive temples of Apollo, Asclepius, and Aphrodite along the way. The whole city, it was a model of meticulous town planning. Built around the 4th century BC, it was home to around 100,000 people. It enjoyed a flourishing trade in wines and was also famous for its science and medicine. Now, we don't really know how the church got started in Smyrna because it's not mentioned in Acts or in the New Testament epistles. An early tradition states that the Apostle Paul visited the city on his way to Ephesus at the beginning of his third missionary journey. And then some suggest that the church was started by a Jewish convert present in Jerusalem on the day of Pentecost. We read about that in Acts chapter 2 and verse 9. There's also a tradition that the Apostle John visited the city. In Revelation chapter 2, here's what Jesus said to the church congregation there. Here is what I command you to write to the church in Smyrna. Here are the words of the one who is the first and the last. He is the one who died and came to life again. He says, I know that you suffer and are poor, but you are rich. Some people say that they're Jews, but are not. I know that their words are evil. Their worship is satanic. Don't be afraid of what you're going to suffer. I tell you, the devil will put some of you in prison to test you. You'll be treated badly for 10 days. Be faithful, even if it means you must die. Then I will give you a crown. The crown is life itself. Those who have ears should listen to what the Holy Spirit says to the churches. Those who overcome will not be hurt at all by the second death. Matt Redman wrote a beautiful song, so well known, Blessed Be Your Name. And the lyrics include this statement, when we walk the road marked with suffering, when there's pain in the offering, we're called to bless the name of the Lord. The church in Smyrna was called to do just that. And so are we. Here's Matt Redman.

Matt Redman, blessed be your name. We're thinking about the church that is spoken of in the book of Revelation, the church in Smyrna. And now we're going to go walk about in the old city, particularly in the Agora, the marketplace. There's a beautiful little waterway flowing through the market pavements, and you'll hear the sounds of the bustling modern city in the background too. Let's go to Smyrna. So this is the Agora, the marketplace in Smyrna. Smyrna, one of the two churches out of the seven churches of Revelation that received no words of rebuke at all from Jesus. That doesn't suggest that they were a perfect church. No such thing exists. It's often been said, it's a bit of a hackneyed saying now, that if you find a perfect church, please don't join it, because you'll ruin it. But this was the area so many years ago where the trading took place in this city. And it really is rather remarkable. And so were the Christians here, remarkable. They suffered greatly. They were experiencing persecution from people who called themselves Jews, but Jesus describes them as false Jews. It was here that Polycarp, one of the most famous martyrs of the church, where he faced his final moments, a young leader in his 20s when he began leadership in the church here, and then a man in his 80s when he experienced martyrdom. The Christians here were being slandered. They were being falsely accused of cannibalism because they broke bread and drank wine. This is my body broken for you. People interpreted that and twisted it as being an act of cannibalism. And then, because they called each other brother and sister, that they were accused of incest as well. Many of the Christians here were really quite poor. But Jesus commends them in their suffering. Suffering is the normal experience for the Christian. Dietrich Bonhoeffer said, suffering is the badge of the true Christian. Discipleship means allegiance to the suffering Christ. So it's not at all surprising that Christians should be called to suffer. I believe that we need Old Jerusalem and New Jerusalem theology. We're on the battlefield right now. The kingdom is here, but it's not yet fully here. And so Old Jerusalem is cross, resurrection, ascension. There are interventions as we pray, but we're not fully home yet. And there are mysteries and there are struggles that go on. But we also need New Jerusalem, which is the hope that we have of the New Jerusalem to come. No more tears, no more crying, no more pain, no more suffering or parting. We're not home yet. I think sometimes we get disappointed with God because life is not as we assume he'd promised, but he never promised us a problem-free life. And actually, he promised the opposite. In this world, you will have tribulation. Perhaps you're navigating a time of suffering right now. May you be strengthened as you hold tight and fast to the Lord Jesus today. Of the seven churches that got mail from Jesus, only two of them received no words of criticism at all. The church in Smyrna, and then, as we'll see in a week or two, the church in Philadelphia. Those congregations were only given words of encouragement and commendation. And that demonstrates a really important point about the nature of Christ himself. There's no suggestion, because of the lack of criticism, that these two churches were perfect. As I said when I was on location there, there's no such thing
as a perfect church. Churches are made up of fallen human beings, so there are always flaws and faults. But what we do see here is that Jesus is not a fault-finding, picky character who can never be pleased. On the contrary, he chooses to be silent about things that he likely could have found fault with in Smyrna. Rather, he just encourages them. Some of us feel that following Jesus is so demanding that he'll always automatically have issues of criticism about our lives. And so we feel that whatever we do in serving, we sense that it's not enough. If we sacrificially give, we worry that we should give more. We pray, but then we worry that we didn't pray for a sufficient time. And apparently we're wrong, because even though we are far from perfect, there are times when Jesus offers only praise. Have we fundamentally misunderstood his nature, or just nervous to think that what we do actually pleases him? The Apostle Paul calls us to make it our aim to please God. We read about that in 2 Corinthians 5. And in making that call, Paul must have thought that it's a realistic possibility. Of course that we can please God. But when our perception of God is that he can never smile approvingly at our efforts, we'll quickly become exhausted and discouraged. I sensed that when I was preaching at an event some years ago. It was obvious to all that my sermon was drawing to a close. Not only had I uttered the words much beloved by congregations everywhere, and finally, but in summarizing my key points, it was clear that I was preparing to land the proverbial sermonic plane. This was further confirmed by members of the worship team ambling back on stage with a keyboard player poised to tickle the keys, final confirmation that this preacher was about done. But it was then that I sensed heightening tension, because everyone knew what was coming, a time of response, the altar call, as it's sometimes described. My friends in the Salvation Army have their mourners' benches, while Pentecostals in America often provide tissues for the convenience of the tearfully repentant. My listeners braced themselves for the response time, and what followed was a surprise to all, including me. These response times are usually designed to cement the deal, as it were, at the end of the sermon. The sermon lays down a challenge, and the response time is the moment when the listeners pick up the proverbial gauntlet, engage their will, and decide. And the actual choice varies. It may be a step towards giving more financially, or just giving something. It might be that the respondent is deciding to become a Christian, or determining to pass the good news around more intentionally. They might be turning their back on a destructive pathway currently being trod, or making a heart choice to mend a broken relationship. And those moments of response, they can be very, very good. My own father, hardened by a bitterness that encrusted him during 4 years spent as a half-starved prisoner of war, he walked to the front of a church at the conclusion of a service because he decided to follow Christ. It was wonderful, but also a little bewildering too, as he walked forward without there being an actual invitation given. The pastor was sharing the end of the service announcements, otherwise known as the notices, so the mildly confused congregation couldn't figure out if Dad was coming home to Jesus or registering an interest in the ladies' embroidery group that meets on Tuesday mornings. So, whatever the reason for the response, the opportunity to decide is good. But that said, it can all get a little bit tiring. If you've been around Christian subculture for a while, you can start to feel worn out by the responses, especially if you're in a church where an RSVP is extended every Sunday. We can feel overwhelmed by the continual barrage of coulds and shoulds and oughts and musts. Now, I'm not at all suggesting that passive Christianity is the way forward. The church showcased in the New Testament, while not perfect, was certainly hard-working. But that same New Testament talks about the sense of rest that is the heritage of every believer. Belief without effort is meaningless. Belief that's just about effort is exhausting. And so I offered the invitation. Tonight, I said, I want you to respond by doing this. Please do absolutely nothing except
Sit down. That's right. Sit down. Don't come forward. Don't pray or feel compelled to make any decisions. Don't do anything except take the weight off your feet. And the result was unexpected. Some hesitated, nervous that a Christian gathering could conclude without the anticipated amen of a barrage of imperatives. Some people burst into tears as they just took their seats, and others said that they palpably sensed the presence of God in that moment. Perhaps it was just the relief, the knowledge that being a Christian is not just about what we do for God, but includes resting in all that God has done for us. But after the service was over, numbers of people came up to say how significant the opportunity to just do nothing had been for them. They simply sat down. What is Jesus doing right now? One biblical picture has him sitting down at the place of final accomplishment and ultimate comfort at the right hand of the Father. So today, tonight, if you're busy for God, if you've had a frantic Sunday, thank you for your tireless faithfulness. I mean that sincerely. And if you're hassled, frazzled, worn out, and weary, take 5 minutes to just be with that seated Jesus and join him. Again, the church in Smyrna, not perfect, but Jesus doesn't make fresh demands of them, but simply encourages them. It's a beautiful picture.

0: Keith and Kristen Getty. Ancient visitors to Smyrna were rather enthralled by the sight of something that they described as the crown, the circle of beautiful buildings that sat on the top of Mount Paphos. The locals would regularly look up at that crown and feel a sense of civic pride that they lived in such a prestigious location. But for those who lived in poverty on the margins, as many of those ancient Christians did, the site surely reinforced the gap between them and their neighbours. And so Jesus encouraged them by using the imagery of a crown, reminding them of their glorious future in the matchless city of God to come. You see, Jesus was calling his struggling people in Smyrna, calling them to hold firm and know that pain, however excruciating, was temporary, and then look up heavenward and know that glory, reward, and endless joy in the presence of the Lord was ahead. The believers in Smyrna labored faithfully in the gospel and even planted churches as far away as France. There were martyrs, including two 15-year-olds who refused to renounce their faith in Jesus. They suffered. They were faithful. Jesus saw that and encouraged them. May you tonight know his encouragement too. See you next week.
1: Lucas
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2: Hello, and welcome to A Word in Season. I'm John Pantry, and this is the programme where each week I focus on a single word. On visiting my local council tip recently, I was amazed to see the huge piles of waste there, just from my local community. Not only large skips overflowing with tins, paper and plastic, but also hundreds of electronic goods, old TVs, computers, phones and goodness knows what else, that a short while ago must have been expensively bought and temporarily treasured. In our society, broken things are quickly discarded, damaged goods quickly rejected rather than being repaired, and that includes people too, whom others consider imperfect. In many marriages, when relationships break down, the tendency is to walk away and find a replacement rather than work at reconciliation. This world is filling up with broken things, broken people and nations, and inevitably, broken hearts. In Psalm 34, we read that God draws near to the brokenhearted, and many of us can testify that God can take a broken person and restore them, can revive a broken dream and bring healing if only we will turn to Him. Indeed, throughout Scripture, brokenness is seen not as a sign of weakness or failure, but an opportunity to discover true healing and renewal. A few months back, a lot of things in my house broke down and went wrong. A loose tile caused rainwater to leak in and stain a bedroom ceiling. Our washing machine had a number of expensive repairs. The lock on our back door was playing up, and the pop-up bath plug no longer kept the water in, not to mention some expensive problems with our car, and well, the list goes on. I'm sure you could tell a similar story. A look at the grim news from around the world shows that same brokenness occurring on a global scale. Nations fighting nations, economies failing, even the most carefully prepared plans often not working out, both at a personal and national level. Everything seems to need fixing, and yet somehow we can't seem to do it. And so brokenness is my word for today. For millions of people, problems like faulty mobile phones or broken washing machines are small fry. Their lives are being shattered by conflicts and wars. Others broken by hunger and poverty. Nations seem increasingly suspicious and afraid of one another and unable to tackle the immense problems they face, from diminishing resources to rising prices, and for some, the refusal to accept the devastating effects of climate change.

Individually, we're all too aware of our own personal failures and shortcomings. Even among Christians, the latest figures on faith and church attendance in Britain seems to show that for many, their relationship with God is broken too. Perhaps it's due to the challenges that COVID brought a few years back, but large numbers of former worshippers seem to have grown tired of meeting together and seeking God, finding that their gathering together no longer has relevance or meaning. Often our reaction to such times of personal dryness is to look to ourselves and draw on our own resources. In the book of the prophet Malachi, we read about a time when Israel's worship had gone flat, their relationship with God was broken, and their faith had lost its meaning. In Malachi chapter 3, the prophet wrote, "It is futile to serve God," or another translation says, "What a weariness there is in serving God." When we allow the troubles of this world to batter us, prayer falls away, and worship becomes merely a routine. And then weariness sets in, and a barrenness of spiritual life results. In such circumstances, people begin to do what is right in their own eyes, often returning to a former way of life, but soon finding that the downward cycle has begun again, and in time, they reach the same point of weariness, and life seems more futile than ever. Well, coming up, what needs to happen to heal this world's brokenness?

You're listening to A Word in Season, and today's word is brokenness. With rising prices, along with increasing unrest over various important issues and continuing international conflicts in a number of places, for many, the pressures of this world today are becoming too hard to cope with. Perhaps they always have been. Like Israel, in the time of the prophet Malachi, we seem to be witnessing the steady weakening of belief in our government and nation, and consequently our communities are breaking down as the cause of the common good gives way to the rights of the individual. Even among Christians, a fear of what's coming upon the world and a lack of gratitude towards God means many are living a disillusioned, self-absorbed lifestyle. There seems to be a weariness within and without. And in this situation, in Old Testament days, people sought to return to their own pursuits, some way of satisfying a desire for control, but often the emptiness of self-indulgence only increased. For others, feelings outran knowledge, and among Christians, worship lost its meaning. For those without God, there's a tendency to try and fix the brokenness themselves or mask it by burying themselves in work or using alcohol or drugs. But the Bible tells us it's simply not possible to regain wholeness and peace without God. In John's Gospel, chapter 21, we read the story of a conversation the resurrected Jesus had with Peter on the beach after his denial that he even knew the Saviour. Peter, the impulsive, impatient, and yet loyal disciple, clearly had a broken heart. He was going to be the one who showed all the rest of Jesus' disciples just how strong and committed he was. As a leading member of a rebel band of disciples following a teacher who was at odds with the Jewish authorities in a land occupied by the mighty Roman army, there were many pressures, but he was determined to be the one who would lead the way. Stand firm, take no nonsense, fight the good fight. But when the time of testing came, he immediately crumbled. He had let down his Lord, whom he knew to be the Messiah, and his image of who he was had been shattered. He encountered brokenness as he came face to face with the truth and was shocked at what he found. God told us long ago to put no confidence in the flesh, and yet proud individuals and nations continue to do just that, only to eventually discover that they, like Peter, are struggling. Coming up, how brokenness can become a turning point where positive change takes place.

Like Peter, it's Jesus that we want to hear from. You're listening to A Word in Season, and today my word is brokenness. If previous generations thought the discoveries and learning of the world was leading mankind to a time of peace and harmony, we know today that the reverse is true. Despite an increase in knowledge, the world and its people seem more broken and divided than ever. In the account of the conversation Jesus had with Peter, recorded in John 21, Peter discovered that the place of brokenness can actually become a turning point, where we can choose to stop trying to change ourselves and trust God for answers. If you're languishing and broken right now, you are perfectly poised to be gently led by the Holy Spirit back to a place of strength whose foundation is not fallible human nature, but the power of God to heal, renew, and change. Before that could happen for Peter, he had returned to his old life. He went back to his roots, back to that which he probably learnt from his earthly father. He went fishing. But things had changed, and as if to emphasize that change, even fishing seemed to be beyond his grasp that night. He and the others caught nothing. He couldn't have sunk much lower. But as our Savior always does for those who pursue him and love him, Jesus stepped back into Peter's life and met him at the point of his greatest need. God speaks to us in many different ways, often through godly friends. Friendship really is one of the treasured gifts of this life. It's a gift that comes to us by God's grace, and many of us have experienced it even when we've been undeserving. When feelings are low and the way ahead seems desolate, it's often a friend who will carry us along. God also speaks to us through the church. That's a place for healing and restoration. When someone is broken or sinking low, it's the privilege and call of the church to reach out. When God seems far away, those who are part of the church may be the only arms that God has to draw us near again. At those times, God also speaks to us through his word and through our own hearts. When you or I sink into a rebellious mood or a mood of self-pity or an angry mood, then we must take the decision to firmly speak to ourselves about it, and God will give us strength. I love what Oswald Chambers said in his classic book, My Utmost for His Highest. There are certain things we must not pray about. Moods, for example, he said. Moods never go by praying, moods go by kicking. A mood nearly always has its seat in a physical condition, not a moral one. It should be a continual effort not to listen to moods which arise from such a condition. Never submit to them for a second. We have to take ourselves by the scruff of the neck and shake ourselves, and we will find we can do what we said we could not. The curse with most of us is that we won't. The Christian life is one of incarnate spiritual courage. Great wisdom there from Oswald Chambers. Well, coming up, what else the Bible has to say about brokenness?

If you follow Jesus, you're already doing God's work, not just on Sundays or in church, but in those emails and financial reports, kitchen tables, or on the school run. I'm pastor and author Tom Nelson, and in my new podcast, God's Work, we're going to completely change how you think about your job. So step into my office for some weekly workplace wisdom. 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

God's Word, a light in the darkness. You are listening to A Word in Season, and today's word is brokenness. There is much about the condition in the Psalms, and Psalm 34 reminds us that the Lord draws near to the brokenhearted and saves those who are crushed in spirit. When Paul wrote to the church in Corinth about how they had allowed a sinful situation to exist in their church, they responded by banning the accused individual from their presence. However, when in brokenness the offender repented, at first they didn't allow him to return, and so Paul wrote to them again, since he was concerned that the sorrowful person may become overwhelmed by his brokenness and should be restored to fellowship. As children of the King of Kings, it's our privilege to be filled with peace and joy, and sin will bring brokenness, but the forgiveness that Jesus offers to those who repent restores peace and joy. Perhaps you're listening to this in a dry and disillusioned mood, having returned to your roots in one way or another to try and find answers. Have you, like Peter, fished all night and found nothing? Jesus waits to miraculously provide for you healing, which you were unable to provide for yourself. He stands ready to heal the memories of the past, to forgive you, to restore you, and to give you a fresh start with new goals and a new vision. Brokenness can mark the start of a whole new phase of life. This is the beautiful Saviour who knows and cares. Let's worship Him. Do join me again next week for another edition of A Word in Season.

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4: Romans chapter 5, verses 1 to 5. Therefore, since we have been justified through faith, we have peace with God through our Lord Jesus Christ, through whom we have gained access by faith into this grace in which we now stand. And we boast in the hope of the glory of God. Not only so, but we also glory in our sufferings, because we know that suffering produces perseverance, perseverance character, and character hope. And hope does not put us to shame, because God's love has been poured out into our hearts through the Holy Spirit, who has been given to us.
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8: Many of us on All Souls in Praise will know the end of Matthew's Gospel, chapter 28. Go, therefore, and make disciples of all nations, baptizing them in the name of the Father and of the Son and of the Holy Spirit, not only baptizing them, but teaching them to observe all that I have commanded you. And behold, Emmanuel. That's how the gospel begins, Jesus being named Emmanuel, and that's how it ends. And behold, I am with you always, that's Emmanuel, even to the end of the age. Well, here, yes, it's Noel Trudinic on All Souls in Praise, and it's the Sunday after the ascension of Jesus Christ. The different Bible writers state the place of the ascension as a different place. Some say it was on the Mount of Olives. Some take Matthew's account. Now the 11 disciples went to Galilee, to the mountain to which Jesus had directed them, and when they saw him, they worshipped him. But some doubted, and Jesus came to them and said to them, "All authority in heaven and on earth has been given to me." So we pronounce these words, "Hail the day that sees him, Jesus, rise, hallelujah! Rise to his throne above the skies. Alleluia. Christ the Lamb for sinners given. Alleluia. Enters now the highest heaven. Alleluia." And in both our creeds we declare, Jesus, born of the Virgin Mary, suffered under Pontius Pilate, was crucified, dead and buried. He descended into hell. The third day he rose again from the dead. He ascended into heaven. And there he sitteth on the right hand of God the Father Almighty. And that is how both our creeds, the Apostles' Creed and the Nicene Creed, express our faith. Jesus ascends and sits at the Father's right hand. Jesus right now is in heaven. And it's in heaven that our first song begins, based on Psalm 148. For a Sunday, for the start of the program, it's a very lively electric guitar opening. How about that to start our program? Christopher Norton's very persuasive tune to Timothy Dudley Smith's words, "Praise the Lord of heaven, praise him in the height, praise him all his angels, praise him hosts of light." Wow, electric guitar, take it away.

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1: One with you beyond the skies. Alleluia. Lift our hearts, Lord. Well, all souls in praise, the perfect place. That's the purpose of this program, to lift your hearts, to lift my heart to that very throne room, to give us a sense of joy and purpose and presence and worship, to bring Jesus down, if you like, so that we can experience him and respond to him in praise and worship. Here is a verse penned by our next hymn writer, Christopher Idle. Ascended Christ, who gained the glory that we sing, anointed and ordained, our prophet, priest, and king. By many tongues the church displays your power and praise in all her songs. Now from the Father's side you make your people new, since for our sins you died, our lives belong to you. From our distress you set us free for purity and holiness. All strength is in your hand, all power to you is given, all wisdom to command in earth and hell and heaven. Beyond all words, creation sings the King of Kings and Lord of Lords. Beautiful words there by Christopher Idle. And next up is Christopher's lovely version of Psalm 19, Glory and Praise to God. Well, this week in the United Kingdom, we had some varied weather, from hailstorms and thunder to bright hot sunshine. Glad that I live am I, that the sky is blue. After the sun, the rain, after the rain, the sun. That's been our experience. The lovely tune by Martin Shaw to that hymn, Glad That I Live, is the basis for Chris's setting of Psalm 19, Glory and Praise to God. And then we'll go into that other song that's about morning breaking, this wonderful time of year when the blackbird is singing to us in the morning time. Morning has broken. Two wonderful psalms that enjoy and encourage us to reflect and give thanks for the creation, the time of year, and that all glory goes to the King of Heaven.

Well then, in our first song, Glory and Praise, we enjoyed the spirited oboe. And there was a lovely piping and pipping flute accompanying the choristers of St. Paul's Cathedral, Morning Has Broken. That's a favourite arrangement of mine as well. There are so many, aren't there? One distinguished Victorian composer who was so active in the Church of England, he was an Irishman, Charles Villiers Stanford, wrote three motets, actually in Latin, and one is appropriate for this Sunday after the Ascension. Enjoy the stereophonic sound of the two choirs. This is the choir of King's College, Cambridge, recorded in their chapel, exalting the King of Heaven, who is Jesus, now ascended on high. Ascended hodie, he's ascended today, for you and for me.

Heard there the beautiful singing of the choir of King's College, Cambridge, one of Charles Villiers Stanford's Latin motets about Ascension Day. And I was saying earlier in the programme, there's a contention as to the place where Jesus ascended from. Let's get my grammar right. From where Jesus ascended, is that better? Some say it was a mountain in Galilee. Others at the end of Luke's Gospel make it the Mount of Olives. It was from the Mount of Olives that, you remember, on the first Palm Sunday that Jesus rode on a donkey down the slopes of that particular hill. His kingship was acknowledged. Blessed is he who comes in the name of the Lord. Let's be reminded of Jesus' kingship and the special place that is held by the Mount of Olives as representing the pathway of the King, the pathway of the departure of the King. All glory, Lord, and honour to you, Redeemer King.

from an old hymn sung to us by the choir of, All Souls' neighbour, the choir of All Saints Margaret Street on that occasion, directed by Harry Brammer, we move from an old hymn of the church to a comparatively new one, written in the 1970s, Then I Saw a New Heaven and Earth. Actually, we're having a lot of Christopher Idle today. This happens to be by him as well. But I think it's one of the best hymns based on the Book of Revelation, chapters 21 and 22. You won't be surprised the hymn is entitled Then I Saw a New Heaven and Earth. Let's think of that ascended Christ, like a bride on her wedding day. Jesus is the bridegroom, and I know that he loves him. I know that he loves his own. For I heard his great voice tell, they would be his people, and he would be their God, and among them he came to dwell. He will wipe away every tear. Even death will die at last. There'll be no more crying, nor grief, nor pain. Those things belong to a world that's past. Where is Jesus living and reigning? Well, we go to the Book of Revelation, chapters 21 and 22, to find out. Jesus and the holy city, the new Jerusalem. And I saw by the sacred throne flowing water crystal clear, and the tree of life with its healing leaves and its fruit growing all the year. Oh, the worshippers of the Lamb, that's the risen Jesus, bear his name and see his face there in heaven, and they reign and serve and forever live to the praise of his glorious grace. Another wonderful and appropriate song for Ascension time, sung to us by John Lofthouse and Joanne Lunn, Christopher Idle's great summing up song

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1: 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Oh, another wonderful modern hymn, Christ Triumphant, Ever Reigning.

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Here on All Souls in Praise, we certainly say, Jesus is Lord. And every verse of that lovely hymn by Timothy Dudley Smith, music by Michael Bourne, and, well, given a little help by Noel Tredinnick as well. Each verse ends with, Jesus is Lord. There is an ancient 6th century, yes, 6th century hymn, Faithful Cross Above All Other, One and Only Noble Tree, None in Foliage, None in Blossom, Now in Fruit Your Peer May Be, Sweetest Wood and Sweetest Iron, Sweetest Weight Is Hung on You. That's Jesus, of course. And there's a poetic verse towards the end of the hymn, You alone was counted worthy, this world's ransom to sustain, that a shipwrecked race might ever thus a port of refuge gain, with the sacred blood anointed from the Lamb for sinners slain. Well, the cross indeed was a noble tree, and as we were hearing in the book of Revelation chapter 22, that tree is also for the healing now of the nation standing on either side of the river of life. The tree that is always blossoming, always relevant, always available to us to sustain and forgive us and carry us to heaven itself. I'd like to ask the choir of All Saints, Margaret Street. They're just near Oxford Street, near All Souls, Langham Place, just off Regent Street, Upper Regent Street, Margaret Street. All Saints Church Choir, will you sing to us this lovely ancient, well, earlier than medieval, 6th century hymn, Faithful Cross Above All Other? We'd love to hear some verses from this wonderful song to remind us of the great kingship of Jesus Christ, now ascended, and how forever he makes atonement for us. He conducts us as forgiven people. If we trust him, he conducts us into the very presence of God himself. Why? Because the cross is faithful for all time, upon which Jesus bore our sins and shed his life that we might live, that we might be free. Oh, faithful cross.

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I'm pastor and author Tom Nelson, and in my new podcast, God's Work, we're going to completely change how you think about your job. 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

Yes, there, Lord, and honour to the Father, Lord, and honour to the Son, Lord, and honour to the Spirit, ever three and ever one. Co-substantial, co-eternal, while unending ages run. Amen. So ends that great hymn, written in Latin by Venantius Fortunatus, between the years 1530 and 609. Wow, what an ancient hymn. And we together can pray an ancient prayer from the 1662 Book of Common Prayer. For Ascension Day, grant, we beseech you, Almighty God, that like as we do believe your only begotten Son, our Lord Jesus Christ, who have ascended into the heavens, so may also in heart and mind we thither ascend, and with him continually dwell. With him, Jesus, who lives and reigns with you, Almighty God, and the Holy Ghost, one God, world without end. Amen. And then the special collect for today, the Sunday after Ascension. O God, the King of glory, who has exalted your only Son, Jesus Christ, with great triumph into your kingdom in heaven, we beseech you, leave us not comfortless, but send to us your Holy Spirit, to comfort and exalt us unto the same place where our Saviour Christ has gone before. Jesus, who lives and reigns with you and the Holy Ghost, one God, world without end. Amen. Yes, we beseech you, Lord, don't leave us comfortless. Send us your Spirit, and may indeed this program be a comfort and a joy. May it exalt us to the same place, to heaven, where Jesus is seated at the right hand of the Father. Handel's Messiah expresses it wonderfully, doesn't it? That lovely oratorio, Thou Art Gone Up on High. Melanie Marshall sings it like no other, beautifully, for us to enjoy.

Yes, Jesus was lifted up. He was raised up. He ascended up into heaven. And so our hearts too are lifted. Let us lift up our hearts to God. Another English composer, Samuel Sebastian Wesley. He was writing in the middle of the 19th century. He was friendly with Mendelssohn. He was greatly influenced by the musical writing of Schubert and by Mendelssohn. He was a great English composer who had a great ability to write wonderful melodies. He also was a believer, and he loved setting the scriptures, different passages of scripture. We can remember, "Thou wilt keep him in perfect peace, wash me throughly from my wickedness, blessed be the God and Father," all set to beautiful melodic music by Samuel Sebastian Wesley. As a major item in our program, let's dip into his anthem, "Let Us Lift Up Our Hearts." We hear these words, "Behold, see, we are all thy people." And a little later on, that lovely image that Jesus spins, "We are the clay," we sing, "and you, Lord, are the potter. Would you mold us? Would you make us? Would you refashion us?" Oh, come on with me. Let us lift up our hearts unto God and behold and see, we are all your people.

Well, we do love different styles of music. That was music by Samuel Sebastian Wesley. And if you were listening back at the start of the program, we had some very contemporary music by Christopher Norton, with a wonderful howling electric guitar, giving praise to God. Dear Lord, at this happy and holy season, help us to see that the real footprints of your ascension are to be found not upon a mountaintop near Jerusalem, but in the marks and tokens of the witness of your disciples here and now, living and serving in thy presence of their ascended Lord. Almighty God, you have exalted your Son, Jesus Christ, and given him a kingdom that all peoples and nations should serve him. Make us loyal subjects of our heavenly King, that we may always hear his word, obey his commands, and further his will, and hasten the day when every knee shall bow to him, and every tongue confess that he is Lord, to your eternal glory and praise, we pray, through Jesus Christ our Lord. Amen. Almighty God and Father, we thank you that the head that once was crowned with thorns is crowned with glory now. We celebrate with joy the kingship of Jesus. Give us grace to acknowledge his rule in our lives as well as with our lips, and to serve his worldwide kingdom, that the day may be hastened when all the nations shall own him as Lord, and he shall reign for ever and ever. Lord, we pray all this, that at this ascension season, in the name of the ascended Son, who is seated at your throne, Jesus Christ our Lord, and together we say, Amen.

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6: From the Sky News Centre at 10, Culture Secretary Lisa Nandy says it's up to Keir Starmer whether he wants to fight in a Labour leadership contest. Potential contender Wes Streeting's already announced he wants to rejoin the EU. Likely rival Andy Burnham voted Remain, although the constituency of Makerfield he's hoping to win largely backed Brexit.
7: I voted Leave when we had that vote, so I was definitely stay out of it.
8: We can see the results of what happened. So for me, if they just put us back in, I'd be happy with that.
9: It was a massive mistake, the whole of the United Kingdom. People don't seem to realise what a massive error it was.
6: Scotland rugby union legend Scott Hastings has died aged 61 after battling cancer. Alongside brother Gavin, he was part of the last Scottish team to win a Grand Slam in the 1995 Nations. Donald Trump's telling Iran the clock is ticking. It's reported the US president will meet his security advisers on Tuesday to discuss the next steps in the war. Police officers guarding Windsor Castle are under investigation over allegations some slept on duty. They could be put on restricted duties. The government's looking to see if the north of England could host the Olympics and Paralympics in the 2040s. UK Sport's doing a feasibility study. British Paralympian Grace Harvey trained in Manchester.
10: The cities are like Manchester and Liverpool and so many more up north has such a ripe talent for having such sporting prowess. And like we know that the north is capable of showcasing what sporting talent there is up there. So for them to be able to showcase the games in the 2040s would be absolutely insane.
6: In sport, West Ham have lost 3-1 at Newcastle in a big blow to their hopes of avoiding Premier League relegation. It means a Tottenham win at Chelsea on Tuesday would send them down. St Mirren will head into their Scottish Premiership relegation playoff on the back of a 1-1 draw with Dundee United. And England have won their Grand Slam title decider 43-28 against France in Rugby Union's Women's Six Nations. That's the latest. I'm Daisy Steele.
11: Thank you, Daisy. Let's catch up with the weather, shall we now? What's going on? Well, showers will continue overnight across England and Wales, and especially in the west, where they may be heavy and thundery. Scotland and Northern Ireland will turn dry with clear skies. This will lead to patchy fog and lows of 2 degrees Celsius. Now, we can expect sunshine and showers across much of the UK on Monday, but a band of rain will impact southwest England, Wales and Northern Ireland by evening. And temperatures during the day will hover around 15 degrees Celsius.
12: My name is Angela and I live in Purley. I have been listening to Premier for the past 20 years. I love Premier because it creates the atmosphere I want. 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Premier can go to places where others are unable to. 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
11: So glad to welcome you to tonight's Premier Tonight. Yeah, I've got something up my sleeve for you, which I hope will help a whole pile of people and maybe just you. An opportunity to talk about one particular thing. And when we are sort of struggling with this one particular thing, I'll tell you, it can be really, well, torment. Maybe that's a strong word, but it can be really difficult to cope with. You get the message. Anyway, we come to that after Casting Crowns.

Casting Crowns here on Premier Christian Radio. Well, good evening to you, and it's lovely to have your company tonight for Premier Tonight. If you've never listened before, this is our weekly pastoral show where we're here to support you, to encourage you, to pray for you. And each week we have a theme. And the theme tonight is coping with injustice. Now, all of us who are Christians, I guess, know that God is a whole lot of different things which the Bible describes. He's all powerful. He's sovereign over all. He rules. He reigns. He's ever loving. He's merciful. He's righteous. He's just. He's compassionate. He's full of grace and a whole lot more. Which is why it can come as a bit of a shock when you read the Bible to suddenly come across passages such as Psalm 73, where Asaph, the writer of Psalm 73, seems to be complaining about the way the wicked appear to flourish while the righteous people have a tough time. Do you want a bit of a sample of it? I envied the arrogant when I saw the prosperity

of the wicked. They have no struggles. Their bodies are healthy and strong. They're free from common human burdens. They're not plagued by human ills. And then he goes on, that's what the wicked are like, always carefree. They increase in wealth. Surely in vain have I kept my heart pure. In vain have I washed my hands in innocence. All day long I've been plagued. I've been punished every morning. So in other words, Lord, I've tried to do what you say. I've tried to live your way. I've tried to be faithful to you. But actually, I've had a jolly hard time. And I look around me, and there's all these ungodly people who take no notice of you, don't try to follow you. They don't try and live your way at all. And they seem to be blossoming, flourishing. They don't seem to have a care in the world. And here am I, snowed under, weighed under, with all sorts of stuff to contend with. Lord, ready for this? Lord, it doesn't feel fair. Yeah? You ever been there? You've probably read it, as in this psalm, Psalm 73. There's others as well that convey the same message. If being at peace and in a comfortable space is what being a believer is meant to be, then sometimes, as Asaph points out in Psalm 73, the ungodly have it more comfortable than those who trust God. So this is what we're opening up tonight. We're not looking to debate the topic. I'm simply offering that if you're in that place where it doesn't feel fair, you're trying to live as God has called you, you're trying to be faithful to Jesus, you're trying to serve him in, well, whatever ways, and yet you've got stuff to deal with that people who aren't Christians don't seem to have to worry about at all. It's not fair. Lord, it really is unreasonable. Why haven't you done something about this? It ought to be the other way round. If they're not godly and they're not searching after you, it would be fair if they had all the issues. And those of us who are following Jesus and trying to be faithful to you had a much easier time because you took all the burdens off our shoulders. And, well, you know the way that kind of argument works. So maybe you feel that your life has been very hard. Why this illness? Why this chaos in some area of my life? Why have I been bereaved? All my other friends who aren't Christians, they haven't been in the same way. They've still got their partners. And I'm the Christian, and I'm the one who's now on their own. Why the loss of my job? Why not somebody who doesn't have any faith? That's given me money worries, Lord. And I didn't have them before. This just isn't fair. Have you heard all this? Well, maybe you've thought it about yourself. I'm not trying to encourage that way of thinking. But we're human, and I think sometimes that's just the way our minds take us. Now, I'm asking you if you want to chat about this, or if you want to briefly put your situation into an email or text. I will try, with God's help, to do two things. I think I can promise one thing, but I'll try to do the other, okay? By the way, I don't come at this as a fully trained and experienced counsellor. I come at it as somebody who was a pastor for a long time. I did do some counselling training, but I don't have qualifications to prove it, okay? But I did serve as a pastor, and I just want to be available to you.
So if you

tell me, this is what doesn't feel fair. This is what feels unjust in my life. One, I will try to respond to that. I don't know what I'm going to say because I don't know what you're going to say. And anyway, I just want God to guide me and lead me as I respond to you. Will I try and say all the things you want me to say? No, not necessarily. I'll say what just feels right and apologize in advance. I will never be trying to offend you, but, you know, I could inadvertently do that. And I'm sorry if I do, but I'm going to try to be really helpful, constructive, and support you and help you. And then, and here's what I can do, and I don't think I need to apologize for this, I can pray for you. Okay? So that's what this is all about tonight. Coping with injustice. How easy is it for Christians to cope with injustice? Sometimes it feels like it's not easy at all, which is why I'm giving the opportunity to open up your situation, just share your need, and we'll talk about it and pray about it. Okay? So, how do you get in touch? Very easy. Three ways. You can email studio@premier.org.uk. You can text 66777. You can text Premier the first word, then leave a space, then follow it with your message. That's 66777. By the way, calls and texts are charged at your usual network rate. And if you're not the bill payer, then please check with them before calling or texting. If you want to pick up the phone and call me, it's 08450 21 21 21. I'll be opening up the phone lines like any moment. 08450 21 21 21. So we're here for you. And if you are struggling in a situation and you feel it just isn't fair, other people haven't had to put up with what you're putting up with, why has it all come your way? What's God doing? You're praying to him. You're asking him to do this or that. And actually, it doesn't seem to be getting any better. What's God playing at? That's not fair, because other people get prayed for and their prayers seem to be answered and they get through whatever it is much quicker than I am. So if there's any element of something like that, then I'd love to talk to you. We want to support you. That's what this show is all about, providing you with an opportunity to share your need, what's going on in you, and we'll support you the best we can, given the context of a radio show, all right? You need to hear me say that. I mean, there are some situations that we regularly encounter on this show where, frankly, extended counselling sessions are needed, or prayer ministry sessions are needed, because we're dealing with stuff that's deep, long-standing, and, well, we just can't handle this. It's not the right setting. So sometimes we might signpost you, all right, and just say, look, it might be a good idea if. And then it's up to you what you do from there. So if you feel that there's an injustice and you haven't worked out yet why God seems to be allowing it, when maybe people who aren't Christians don't seem to have this at all. They seem to get away scot-free. They do whatever they want. They ignore God. They even maybe use language which blasphemes him, and yet they walk around without a care in the world, and here's you weighed under. It's not fair, Lord. Well, that's what Asaph was saying in Psalm 73. It's not fair, Lord. Do get in touch. I think you've probably got the message by now. 0845.

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How about a bit of Anastasis?

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1: Got kids from a previous marriage, but his wife took them away from him, so he doesn't know where they are. So I suppose that's kind of injustice, that he might never see his kids again.
2: Gosh. Is there a reason, legally why he can't see them?
1: Yeah, because she took them away and he doesn't know where they are. She thinks they went to Australia.
2: Gosh.
1: So he might never see them again. And it's very hard for him. He says it's like a pain that won't go away.
2: I bet. When the divorce was going through, presumably there was a divorce. Didn't the judge make some kind of judgment about access to the children?
1: No.
2: Can you tell me why? I mean, I'm not conversant with the process very much. Why wasn't that included in the legal procedure?
1: Because I think they thought she was better off with the kids. He doesn't really explain. I just get little bits of conversation from him.
2: Yeah.
1: But I don't know about that because he hasn't really disclosed it.
2: If you're now married, the hope would be that there's not many secrets between you. Ideally, none at all.
1: No.
2: So I think you need to, if you're going to help him and support

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1: There are very good reasons why not, and it's usually safety issues, protection issues. Then if the one parent is given custody of the children, the other parent would normally get some kind of opportunity to see them, to maintain the relationship.
2: Yeah.
1: But now, obviously, if they've scarpered off to Australia, that's a bit tricky, to say the least.
2: Yeah, it is.
1: Well,
2: I'd just like to say that I think all injustice, it's very easy to get angry, and I encourage him not to get angry and just to forgive
1: it. Yes. But there's something fundamentally at the heart of this, isn't there? There's a father, son, daughter, whatever it may be, relationship, which now is being cut out of his life. Now, it's one thing to fall out with your partner and get a divorce and, in a sense, discontinue.

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1: To be brought back into the public arena so that his access to his children is able to be discussed and decisions taken which are fair for both the father and the mother and the children themselves.
2: Yes.
1: There's got to be something you can do. And in lots of situations where it feels like there's injustice, there is something we can do, but you've got to do the right thing in the right way. You know, getting angry with the solicitor won't help, for instance, because the solicitor's just an intermediary here. I think we pray into this, don't you?
2: Yes, please do. And pray
1: that God will help your husband, who's obviously, I mean, it must feel like a bereavement.
2: Yes, it is like a bereavement.
1: Yeah.
2: He says it helps to talk about them.
1: Yeah, yeah. But there must be a way to get this sorted.
2: Resolve.
1: And I'm going to pray that God will guide you and him. Is your husband a Christian?
2: He's a Muslim.
1: Okay. I don't know whether that makes any difference on the legal side of things, whether there's
2: any
1: Muslim laws that would have any bearing here. I have no idea. But I think you go to your... My advice would be, unless somebody tells me differently, go to your solicitor. Or if you want to, start with, say, Citizens Advice Bureau and just put it to them. Because they've got all sorts of very skilled people who... work with them for them and who are very up to date on legal stuff and could unpack what needs to happen now. And you can explain to them in detail what the divorce settlement was, how it's worded, when it came into being, what was included, what wasn't, and all of that. I think you need some professional help. Because there must be a way that if he hasn't been barred from seeing the children because of, say, some kind of safeguarding issue, he ought, as their father, to be able to have access to them, even though his relationship with his wife has disintegrated. That's my instinct.
2: Yeah.
1: And we're going to pray into that. So, Lord, we bring this to you. And we pray that Hazel's husband, who is really longing to catch up with his children and have an ongoing relationship with them, and at the moment seems to be being prevented from doing so, there must be a way through this and for the right and proper thing to be able to be done. We commit him to you, pray that you'll just help him with this. And instead of being just upset and maybe seriously wounded by this, just give him guidance as to who he can talk to, what help he can get, what clarification he needs, maybe what decisions still need to be taken to ensure that access is available. And Lord, we just bring him to you and we pray in Jesus' name that you will make this possible and that this will just be for him a sign of your love and your care. Lord, I just pray for Hazel and for him that you'll bless them and bless their new relationship, we pray in Jesus' name. Amen. Bless you, Hazel. I think she's gone.

So we can't go any further with that. But Hazel, thank you so much for your call this evening. Well, you're listening to Premier Christian Radio. It's good to have your company tonight. And we are going to take a little look here at some of the texts and emails that have come in. Thank you for what you've sent me. Here's a message. It comes from Greg. He says, as a Christian, I've had my fair share of troubles in life. In fact, I've been to hell and back in this life. All I want to say to the listeners out there is don't give up hope. The Bible says, for instance, greater is he who is in you than he who is in the world. And as believers, the Holy Spirit lives within all of us. And one day, God is going to put everything right. We're on the winning side. I like that, and I love that sentence. One day, God is going to put everything right. Greg, bless you. Thank you so much for your message. Let's see what else we've got here. A message in from Stella. Although I've struggled with

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1: Remarkable and beautiful and a tribute to God's grace to you. Because you have struggled, as I know from previous contacts, you have struggled with Parkinson's for a long time. And I love the fact that you're not complaining about the Parkinson's. It sounds like you've accepted that. And I admire you and deeply respect you for that, because it's a nasty and debilitating disease. And I say that not, Stella, for you. You know that only too well. But for everybody listening who's never had to live with anybody who's been suffering with Parkinson's disease. But it's the side effect, isn't it? You take medication every 3 hours, so you never get a decent sleep. And the symptoms from that medication. Stella, I still really appreciate the work of grace God has done and is doing in you, because you have every reason with Parkinson's. On a human level, to be bitter, resentful, and really angry at God. And I don't see that. I don't feel that. I don't detect that. And I think that's a beautiful thing, that God's doing such a lovely thing in you. But as will be the case for many people who have quite a lot of medication to take, there are side effects from the medication that you have to deal with, you have to live with, and they can be about as nasty sometimes or as intrusive as in this case as the main problem that you're dealing with. I'm going to pray that God will somehow, even though you've got to take this medication on a regular basis, even through the night, that God will somehow give you such refreshing sleep in between those times when you have to wake up and take more medication, that actually you can cope better during the day, because you've slept better during the night. Yes, in short bursts. And I know that means you don't get the longer period of deep sleep. But God understands that. God knows what you're going through, Stella. And I'm just going to pray. I hope this is an appropriate prayer to pray. But I'm just going to pray that somehow God will make up to you the sleep that is interrupted, so that the sleep you do get, even if it's, say, 2.5 hours here, then you get to take some more medication, then you get the chance for a bit more sleep, so maybe you get another 2.5 hours. I'm going to pray that the accumulative effect of the sleep that you have somehow is enough for you. And that when you reflect on maybe something that changes in the next little while, you'll see that maybe God came to your aid. How's that? Lord, we pray for Stella. And we thank you that though she's gone through a really tough time and it's not getting any easier, thank you that your grace for her

0: has been sufficient. And that, Lord, she's not angry with you, not bitter with you. There's a quiet acceptance of this. And Lord, your grace is at work deeply within her, and we marvel at that. We really do. But Lord, we pray now that as she's frustrated because her sleep is interrupted and she just never feels like she's had enough and she's never waking up refreshed from sleep, we just pray that somehow you'll be able to do something which allows her to sleep more deeply when she does get to sleep, so that in the morning she can actually wake up and face a new day with maybe more zest than she has in the past. Lord, just do something beautiful and miraculous in her, we pray. And we commit her to you and thank you for her. In Jesus' name, amen. Your opportunity to get through on the phones is coming up in just a moment here on Premier Tonight. Our theme tonight is coping with injustice. And if you feel it's just not fair, why are ungodly people? This is the theme of the psalm I read to you, Psalm 73. We could also look at other psalms like 74 or 80 or 92, and there's probably more. When the psalmist looks around, it seems that ungodly people seem to have a much better life, much cushier life, much happier on the surface life than sometimes those who are seeking to follow God and take him seriously. And there is that danger that we fall into the "it's not fair, God." And actually, I can see why, as in the case of Asaph in Psalm number 73, why he's saying that. By the way, God's big enough to cope if you put that one to him and say, "Lord, don't know what you're doing, but it doesn't feel fair." God can cope with that. Be honest with him. If that's how you feel, I'd say, tell him. Okay? But you can also tell me. What we will do for you is maybe respond, have a chat, and then pray for you. Who knows what will happen then? So, here we are, Premier Tonight on this Sunday night. You can get in touch by phone, 08450 21 21 21, by email, studio@premier.org.uk, by text, 66777, Premier the first word, then a space, and then your message. In a moment, Felicia Lynch. That's after this.
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Premier Christian Radio, good evening to you and thank you so much for joining us tonight. It is your opportunity to just get some support if you're struggling with the issue that we're talking about tonight, which is injustice. How do you cope with seeming injustice? If you stay listening for the next few minutes, after the 11 o'clock news update, I will do a brief introduction that is a summary of what I said after 10 o'clock as I introduce the topic. But we're here to help you. If you like Asaph and you're saying, who the heck is Asaph? Well, Asaph wrote Psalm 73. After 11 o'clock, I'll remind you what actually Asaph wrote, which is there for us in the pages of the

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1: The response, we will pray for you. All right. And, you know, I love it when we pray for you because, in a sense, we're just handing you over to God. The responsibility for what he does in your life is then between him and you and you and him. Here's a message. I'm not going to give the person's name, but I will tell you that this person is in Wales. All right. I have cancer of the nether regions, says this person, totally infertile. But I praise the Lord that when it started 31 years ago, I got the chance to give a childless couple a child. I wanted a child of my own, Michael, but circumstances being the way they were, that wasn't to be. But the Lord found a way for me. Praise him. I never did get to see the child, and all the documents I had in relation to it have been stolen. It's in my heart, it's in my soul. It will be my breath as I grow old. So, can I just ask you, are you saying to me, I was a sperm donor, I presume that's what it means. And as a consequence, there is a child who is biologically related to me somewhere out there, but I don't know who they are. And I've got no means of ever having a relationship with them, which I would love to have. Look, if that's what you're saying, and I suspect it might be, all I know is that that is quite a complicated area, and I'm not qualified to comment on that. I think you'd need legal advice because, for a start, if you donate sperm, then it may be as part of the conditions. There has to be a whole pile of discretion, anonymity, whatever, and you do not have the right to know to whom your sperm was donated and any details at all about the offspring that they bore, having got your sperm to make it possible to have a child. You would need to get some kind of professional advice as to what your rights might be. But I can understand that having wanted to be a parent, in a sense you are, but you've got no relationship. So I'm advising you to get professional counsel on this. There may be a way through DNA testing that legally you can actually find out who your offspring is. I don't know. I'm not trying to give you hope here. I don't know. I would tend, if you push me, I would tend to say, I think you probably will never know. And I'm sorry to say, but I think you might have to live with that. Anything better than that, I would have thought, is going to have to be a bonus. But it could be a lovely thing if it could happen. And I don't know whether it can or not. So all I'm going to do is say thank you for sharing that with me. I think anybody listening would understand why you might feel it was unfair that you can't know and relate to your child.

0: But, you know, just think of it from your child's angle, and especially from the husband's angle in the childless couple who then were able to have a child because of your donation. It could be highly disruptive, couldn't it? If you then burst on the scene. Yeah? Do you get that? I mean, long-lost family, there's situation on TV. There's situations like this that come up all the time. All I would say is that just trust this child, this offspring of yours, to the Lord, and let him take it from there. By the way, I have noticed you have put at the end of your message, the Lord found a way for me. I don't know what that means. I just want to pray for you. Lord, we bring this person who's, this man who sent in this message to you, and we thank you for him. And Lord, we understand why, given the circumstances, he would want to have a relationship with the child that technically he fathered. But Lord, we just pray you'll give him your grace and your understanding, if that cannot ever be possible. In which case, Lord, we and this guy who's just been in touch with us here, we pray for this child. Maybe, I mean, yeah, he's going to be a man now. And maybe he knows, maybe he doesn't know that there was a sperm donor. But we pray for him, whoever he is and wherever he is, and whether he's got an inkling about this or not. And we ask in Jesus' name that you'll have your hand upon him, that you'll bless him, and that you will lead him to yourself, even if he was brought up in a family where he learned nothing of you at all. Lord, will you hear our prayer? We commit him to you, and we pray again for your love, your grace, to flood the heart, soul, and mind and spirit of our friend who sent us the letter tonight. In Jesus' name, amen. Right, the news is coming up very shortly. What you need to know is that the topic we're dealing with tonight is coping with injustice. And if there's something you want us to chat about and then pray for you about, then you're welcome to get in touch. 08450 21 21 21. That's 08450 21 21 21. Emails to studio@premier.org.uk or for text 66777 Premier, the first word.
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2: Sir Keir Starmer to still be Prime Minister when the summer holidays begin. The PM's former adviser, Simon Fletcher, says he should set out a timeline for his departure.
3: I think that there is simply a refusal in Downing Street to really think through why Labour has collapsed in its support. I don't think that the Downing Street, as it's currently set up under Keir Starmer, is able to do that because it is the cause. The policies that is pursued are the cause of Labour's current crisis.
2: US President Donald Trump has warned Iran the clock is ticking as talks to bring the war to an end have stalled. Meanwhile, Iranian media is reporting the US has failed to make any concrete concessions in its response to Tehran's latest proposals to end the conflict. A senior health official in Africa says he's in panic mode because of an Ebola outbreak linked to scores of deaths. More than 330 suspected cases have been recorded in the Democratic Republic of Congo. The World Health Organization has declared it a public health emergency. Scotland rugby union legend Scott Hastings has died aged 61 after a battle with cancer. Alongside brother Gavin, he was part of the last Scottish team to win a Grand Slam in the 1995 Nations. West Ham suffered a 3-1 defeat at Newcastle in a big blow to their hopes of avoiding Premier League relegation. A draw for Tottenham at Chelsea on Tuesday would effectively send them down as Spurs have a far superior goal difference. Elsewhere, Bruno Fernandes equalled the competition record for most goal assists in a season in Manchester United's 3-2 win against Nottingham Forest.
4: They've been trying everything they can to score from my passes. Was there probably moments today that I should have passed instead of shoot and still I got the shot, but I'm very happy for the assist. But more than that, I'm very happy for the win and to finish the season on a high.
2: In the Scottish Premiership, relegated Livingston were beaten 4-1 by Kilmarnock. That's the latest. I'm Daisy Steele.
5: Well, you're listening to Premier Christian Radio. Very good evening to you. It's Premier tonight and the weather. Showers are going to continue overnight across England and Wales, and especially in the west where they may be heavy and thundery. Scotland and Northern Ireland will turn dry with clear skies, and this will lead to patchy fog and lows of 2 Celsius. We can expect sunshine and showers across much of the UK on Monday, but a band of rain is going to impact southwest England, Wales and Northern Ireland by the evening. Temperatures are going to hover around 15 degrees Celsius.
6: I'm Rosaline. I have been a Christian for just over 39 years. I was a single parent before, then married, now a widow of 5.5 years. It has been lonely without my husband. I read my Bible and go to church. 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There's so much in it. 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It's just so good. 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
5: Well, a very good evening to you. It is Premier Christian Radio, and you're very welcome as you join me for Premier Tonight. Coping with injustice is our theme. And I have open in front of me a part of God's Word which exemplifies exactly what I'm sort of thinking. There must be many other people who feel the same way as the psalmist. This is Asaph, the writer of Psalm 73. I envied the the arrogant when I saw the prosperity of the wicked. They have no struggles. Their bodies are healthy and strong. They're free from common human burdens. They're not plagued by human ills. Therefore, pride is their necklace. They clothe themselves with violence. Okay? You got the picture. So here's this believer in God who's envious, jealous of the easy life that the ungodly have. And he carries on a bit further down. This is what the wicked are like, always carefree. They increase in wealth. And then he says, and this shows what's going on under the surface, surely in vain have I kept my heart pure. In vain have I washed my hands in innocence. All day long I've been plagued. I've been punished every morning. And what he's effectively saying to God is, God, it's just not fair. I'm doing my best to follow you, be faithful to you. But actually, those who are ungodly and who don't even know who you are and don't seek to follow you at all, they have a much better life than me. I'm just weighed down with stuff. God, what's going on? What I like about that, for a start, is the honesty. And it reminds me that you and I can be honest about anything to God at any time. God is big enough to shoulder our complaints, our questions, our challenges. And he understands, because of his love for us, his creation, he understands where we're coming from. He won't necessarily ever reveal to us in this life what was really going on here. But he understands. He empathizes with us. And here's the beautiful thing. He walks with us through those times of difficulty and frustration. But you may not feel that he is. Okay? Doesn't mean he isn't, but you may not feel that he is. Anyway, tonight we're here to help. If you feel there's injustice that you're having to cope with, which is in some way parallel to that of the writer of Psalm 73, you're welcome to get in touch. Will I be able to answer what you ask? Will I be able to interpret what's going on in your life? Probably not, but I'll try and be helpful anyway and then pray for you. By the way, before we move on, and Esther, just give me a mo. Margaret, thank you. Stella, I hope you're still listening. Because Margaret has sent me a message and she says, "Hello, Michael. God is honoured and glorified by Stella's steadfast walk with him through so much suffering for so long. Also, it's a real inspiration to others, including me, as a long-term ME sufferer. This is a tiny part of God's purposes in her suffering. We may never know his full purposes, but we know he never wastes what he allows to come to us. May Stella be encouraged by this message and continue to receive the grace and strength and peace she needs each hour and God's presence with her." Margaret, bless you. Thank you for thinking of responding to Stella and encouraging her. I'd like to encourage you and say thank you that though you're going through a tough time too, you actually were able to be as constructive as you were in sending that message to Stella. So to the calls, and this is Esther. Esther, what made you pick up the phone? Hello, good evening.
9: Hello, good evening. It's a long story, but I'll try and be brief.
5: Okay.
9: 45 years ago, I was raped and I fell pregnant.
5: Yeah.
9: And I brought up the child and I brought her up as a Christian.

0: Great.
1: I had a daughter.
0: Yeah.
1: But now we're in a situation where there's a stalemate and we don't have contact with each other.
0: What's the stale? Can I mean, there might be things I'm going to ask you just to try and get a bit of clarification, both on my part and for those who are going to be praying into your story as they hear it, okay? So I'm not being nosy for the sake of it. But can you, do you think, give us a little bit of insight as to what the stalemate might be about?
1: The stalemate's about her father.
0: Okay. Does she know the circumstances of her pregnancy?
1: Yes.
0: She does. Okay. Right.
1: But that's a problem for her.
0: Yes. Well, it probably would be. I mean, inevitably, I would have thought. Does she have any contact with him?
1: No. And that's the bone of contention for her.
0: Does she want contact with him?
1: Yes.
0: And she doesn't want contact with you?
1: No.
0: I can see why you're on the phone. Because if I get it, then the simple truth is you took responsibility for bringing her up. And now she seems to be wanting to have a relationship with the person who raped you, which made you pregnant and brought her into the world, and she's abandoning you because she wants the other relationship, yeah?
1: Yes.
0: Grief.
1: There's a spiritual battle going on because she doesn't believe in Jesus. She's been brought up a Christian and to go to church.
0: Yeah.
1: And she thinks that was abuse.
0: She thinks that was abuse?
1: Yes.
0: What, that you were taking advantage of the fact that she was a minor in your household and you, well, does she use the word, what's the word? You brainwashed her. Is that what she's saying?
1: Yes.
0: Oh, gracious.
1: Yes.
0: That doesn't help, does it?
1: She rejects everything religious.
0: Right. Well, I mean, there's lots of people around, including me, and I'm sure many people who are listening, who would applaud you for seeking to give her a Christian understanding in the formative years of her life. And they would say, thank God that you did. But now it seems to have backfired on you, doesn't it?
1: Yes, it has backfired on me.
0: So what you're saying is you had to make decisions in a very tricky situation. You made those decisions and now you feel the whole thing's come back to bite you.
1: Yes. She's undermining my authority as a mother.
0: Yeah. Well, she's what, 44 now?
1: Yes.
0: Yeah, I'm not sure you got much authority as a mother with somebody who's 44.
1: But she's analysing things in the past.
0: Yeah.
1: And in so doing, she's undermining my authority with the decisions that I made.
0: Yes.
1: Because I made decisions to protect her.
0: Of course.
1: And she thinks that I did the wrong thing.
0: She's probably got a right to have that perspective, but what matters for you, I think, though it's uncomfortable, is that you can come before God, look him in the eye, and say, God, with your help, I thought I was doing the right thing.
1: Yes.
0: And if I wasn't, then I confess that, but I really thought I was. My desire was to do the right thing for her in circumstances that were really tough. I don't know

0: has she got access to the contact details of the man who raped you?
1: No.
0: And who is her father?
1: No, she hasn't. She hasn't got any other details except the name.
0: Oh, she's got the name. Right. Is she inclined maybe to use DNA testing to try and find out who he is, where he is?
1: That's a possibility, but I don't know how to go about that.
0: Well, I don't think it's anything you need to worry about, because that would be her prerogative to do that herself, wouldn't it? It's not for you to do.
1: Yes.
0: And if she chooses to do that as a 44-year-old woman, there's not a lot you can do about that.
1: No, I understand where she's coming from.
0: Yeah. I think we would.
1: Where she's coming from.
0: I think we would all understand where she's coming from, in that I think there's a deep need in all of us to try and understand our roots, our heritage.
1: Yes.
0: And I get that, really get that. All I would say is I think the unfortunate thing here is that you've become the baddie in all this. You did all the hard work. You sought to look after her, help her through her childhood, her adolescence, and now you're getting it in the neck. You're the one who's being ostracized. And all you did was love her and try and help her.
1: Yes.
0: That for me.
1: I tried to show her unconditional love.
0: Good for you. Esther, good for you. I think there's only one thing to do. Well, I'm not saying there's nothing else to do, but I'm saying there's only one thing in the context of this radio show tonight that we can do. And that is just bring this situation to God, and just pray for you and pray for her. I can understand why she'd be wanting, if it can be possible, for her to discover who her father is, but why it's got to turn so nasty against you at the same time, I don't know. But you probably do, Yeah, yeah. I mean, Satan certainly likes to cause rifts in families and cause a lot of bitterness and pain. I'm going to pray. Join with me, will you? Lord, we've heard Hazel's heart-rending story. She became pregnant following rape. She had a daughter. She sought to bring up her daughter in your way, and showing her compassion and love and acceptance, even though the circumstances of her conception were not what Esther would have wanted. But Lord, thank you for the unconditional love that she sought to show to her daughter. But now, Lord, all these years later, decades later, all this is being thrown back at Esther, who, and we understand why, if possible, wants to find her biological father. Lord, in this complicated situation, I just want to pray on behalf of the Premier family for both Esther, with the pain that she's carrying and the sense of injustice that she feels, that she did all she could, and now this has all come back to give her a real difficult situation to deal with. Lord, we pray for Esther that you'll support her, help her to be able to forgive when maybe things are said unfairly, unkindly to her by her daughter. Help her to keep on forgiving and not allow resentment to build up in that relationship. But Lord, we want to pray for her daughter too, with what she's going through, the turmoil she's going through. And we pray, Lord, that whether she actually ever manages to trace her father or not, and whether she ever manages to meet him or not, we pray that your grace, your love, your mercy will flow into her, that she will remember the truths about you she learned from childhood. We pray that she will soften in her attitude to both you and to her mum. And we pray for reconciliation between the two of them. Lord, hear our prayer. We bring them both to you in Jesus' name. Amen.
1: Amen.
0: Esther, I'm so glad you phoned. And
1: thank you very much.
0: I just pray that God will help you through this. And I'm just grateful that you picked up that phone and shared it with us. I'll tell you, there's lots of praying people who listen to this show. And I'm sure, I know they will continue to pray for you and for your daughter in the future. Thanks for joining us then. It's 11:21. We're dealing with injustice. If there's something you want to share with us tonight that we can pray into because you feel it's just not fair, then do get in touch. Very soon, we're going to take some more texts and emails. If you want to get in touch on the phone, it's 08 450 21 21 21. Emails to studio@premier.org.uk. 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

Premier Christian Radio, good evening. Thank you for joining us. What are we helping you with tonight? Well, that sense that something is unfair. That though you've sought to do the right thing, follow God, do the things that he has asked you to do, somehow it's all gone pear-shaped on you and you feel it's just unfair. So, I've got a message here. It comes from... This is from Karen, okay? I'm going to take Karen's. It's the next one that I haven't read. My sister hates my dad. And a few years back, she was trying to get all of the siblings against him again. I stepped in and said no, because it would affect our mum. She insisted to cause my dad harm, and he's now in his 90s. I told my mum where it was coming from, and she shouted at me and said it wasn't true because my sister is the favourite child, she can do no wrong in their eyes. I went back to my sister to say, we can't do this, and she began to spread malicious lies against me, including half of the family and friends who didn't talk to me for 4 years and didn't come to my ordination service as a pastor. Each time I think about it, I feel hurt. Some family and friends are still holding grudges. Karen, this is nasty, isn't it? How mucky and messy is that? I can't go through it all again and try and unpack it and try and get my head round it. I've got the gist. All I know is your family needs some help. Needs it from God, but it may be that God's way of helping your family is actually through, I don't know, some kind of mediation. Counselling. There's a lot of bad attitudes in there, aren't there? I mean, really unhelpful stuff. You feel your sister is the favourite child and she can't do any wrong. Well, if you feel that, it may or may not be true, but there's obviously reason for you to feel that. That's not helpful. And your sister spreading malicious lies about you, and family and friends sucking it all up and not talking to you for years and boycotting your ordination service as a pastor.

0: 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I'm pastor and author Tom Nelson, and in my new podcast, God's Work, we're going to completely change how you think about your job. 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
1: That's tragic. You only get ordained once, and they weren't there to support you and encourage you. How bad is that? Every time you said, I feel about it, I feel hurt. Of course you do. Of course you do. Look, you can't change your sister. Right? You can't change your mum or your dad. You can't change what your family and friends have been told because they've been told it, and nor can you change their response. Okay? So here you are, you're just having to cope with and mop up all this stuff that's going on around you, and which is just making your life really tricky and delicate and painful. I think there's two things. One, please, please make sure that you are keeping your relationship with God strongly intact, and you're not allowing the enemy any room in your relationship

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1: It's about forgiving others as God has forgiven you. So, look, I think we've got to pray for you that God will give you love and grace. You don't bear grudges. You don't harbor unforgiveness. But you, though it's difficult, and I'm not minimizing how difficult it is, you just carry on with your life. And obviously, you want to see your mum and dad, despite the fact that they didn't take kindly what you said. I guess you still want to have an ongoing relationship with them. Ideally, you'd have an ongoing relationship with your sister, but at the moment, that sounds difficult, to say the least. But you can forgive her. With God's help, you can forgive her. And you can forgive the family and friends who took what she said without checking it out, believed her, and have now chosen not to talk to you for years and avoided your ordination service. You can forgive them with the grace that God gives you. Remember what he's forgiven you. Now you can forgive them. And I'll tell you something. You forgive them and God will set you free. And that will be life. If you haven't done it already, that will be life transforming for you. Because while you're still sort of on the periphery, maybe it's more than on the periphery, maybe you're more embroiled than that, in this dreadful situation, you're free. Between you and God, there's unity, there's harmony, you're at peace with him, and his grace is flowing through you. You're ready to repair relationships as and when others are ready to respond. You can't make them do anything, but you can be a beautiful Christian in an impossible situation, seeking to live for God, seeking to show his love, compassion, and grace, and refusing to get embroiled in ongoing difficulties in your family situation, just trying to be a peacemaker if that's possible. But that may not be possible. But you can certainly be an agent of peace. You can have peace in you. And obvious that there's something about you that just exudes God's peace. And you're just not going to take the bait and get embroiled in stuff that just makes this situation protracted and worsen. I'm going to pray for you, and I know that there will be plenty of people listening tonight who will be wanting to pray into your situation as well. You said, thank you for taking the time to read my injustice. It sounds like serious injustice. It does. And, you know, we can only pray for the grace of God to help you in it, because like I said, and I'll say it one more time, you can't make any of the other players in this change their mind about anything, do anything,

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1: Lord, it's so messy, it's so nasty, and it seems so unnecessary. But Lord, we know how Satan loves to get in and destroy families, and it seems that on this occasion he found a foothold and he took it. So Lord, we pray for the Lordship of Jesus to come into effect over this family and where they're at and what's going on. And we pray in Jesus' name that you will so work a move in Karen that she can be an agent of yours, even though she's part of the family, that there will be something about her that allows her not just to be a quiet influence for you, who isn't drawn in to the difficult stuff, the nasty stuff, but is just able to be there working for you, and where opportunities come, being an active agent for you. Lord, we commit her to you. And what we pray, Lord, is Satan out and Jesus in to that family so that there can be harmony, there can be trust, there can be love all over again. Bless them, Lord, we pray. In Jesus' name. Amen. Bless you and thank you, Karen. So glad that we had the opportunity to talk to you tonight. Now, I'm going to play another song, and there's going to be an opportunity then, if you do want to get in on the phone, for you to do just that. Okay, time is now getting a little bit short. I've got a message in from Betty. And she says, "Re Karen, the lady who got ordained, it's like listening to my story.

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1: Also be able to forgive her family for everything that's gone on. And we pray, Lord, that she will be a blessing to many people. We commit her to your love and care in Jesus' name. Amen. So then, like I said, an opportunity, final one. I think I won't be giving out the numbers and things anymore in the show tonight. So this is your last chance to get through on the phone, certainly. 08450 21 21 21. 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

Beautiful hymn, all about Jesus. 13 minutes to midnight. And by the way, I'll be here with Hope in the Night from 1 a.m. Very different kind of show to this one. But from 1 till 4, music and Bible readings here on Premier Christian Radio through those long, dark hours of the night. And I'll be here every morning between 1 and 4, Monday to Friday. Here's a message that's come in from... Do you know, I'm not going to give you a name. I really feel it's probably better to keep you anonymous. But it's a female. I'm really struggling with facing the reality of the extent of abuse I went through at the hands of both parents. Physical, psychological, neglect, and sexual. I'm no longer in contact with any family, which is something I've had to accept. I wish things could have been different, but it wasn't. I've only just opened up about the worst of it. Now I'm struggling to put it back in the box. It's making life incredibly difficult at the moment, especially as I have a pending court trial for rape. Everything feels much too right now. Is that the word? I'm not sure. Prayers will very much be appreciated. Right, let's get one thing clear. If your parents were at the heart of abuse that you went through as a child, there's only one word to describe you in this setting. You're the victim. They had a responsibility, in the eyes of the state, certainly, even more so in the eyes of God, to nurture you, to love you unconditionally, to support you, help you, encourage you, to make the most of your wonderful talents and gifts that God gave you so that you had the opportunity to develop, grow, and just blossom. And that's not what they did. They took advantage of your youth, your, weakness as a child. I mean, you would normally fall in with your parents, wouldn't you? If they say do something, you would. They were taking advantage of you. And that's appalling. That is appalling. If the court trial that you relate to here for rape is with them in the dock, either of them or both of them, then all I can say is, well, thank goodness there is such a thing as justice in this country. Which, well, hopefully we'll see you exonerated from anything and everything, and your parents or whoever in your family were perpetrators, that they will get the full force of the law against them. Because, I mean, what can you say? I think it's just appalling that anybody could actually want to behave like this towards their own offspring. I mean, it's sad.

say the least, it's tragic, isn't it? What do I want to say to you? Because I could sit here and sort of empathise with you for the next 10 minutes. Wouldn't get us very far, but it might make me feel a bit better. It probably wouldn't help you much. I think what I want to say to you is, look, I think you need some professional help. You've opened up this box and you can now see how appalling was their behaviour. How, well, criminal was the abuse that you suffered as a child and maybe a young person. And I think you need the very best counselling, maybe prayer ministry, that's available. I wouldn't want to see you put it back in the box. I want to see you face up to it with God's help and actually be able to deal with it as an adult and come to terms with this as far as it's possible to do so, and to find God's healing in all this. And what I said to the previous person, God so resourcing you that you were able to find it in your heart to forgive them. But I think you're going to need, I think you've got to see this as a long-term process. If the box is open, then I think you really are probably, I mean, you're never going to get through this. It's never going to leave you. But the pain can be taken out of it by the grace of God in a way that even the best counselling probably can't do. But when you've got a combination of maybe a trained, experienced Christian counsellor who can help you walk with you through what's going on and who can minister to you and help you with your grasp of what the horrors were that you went through in the confidentiality of a counselling room. Maybe some prayer ministry, that might be different, but there are Christian organisations that can help with that. I think that within the Christian environment in the UK, there are the resources available to help you to make the very best of the rest of your life. And I think that's going to happen as you just trust God and you grasp hold. You need to be very careful, very selective as to who you trust to give you the help. But I think if you go for a start, if you want counselling, one possibility would be the Association of Christian Counsellors. Do a search online for them, okay? The Association of Christian Counsellors. And these are people, yes, they charge because it's their professional work. But they are Christians, but they're qualified, trained, and supervised counsellors. And I think you could find that they could, one of them, if you can find the right person for you, one of those counsellors could make a tremendous difference to your healing and to your progress. www.acc-uk.org. But do a Google search, Association of Christian Counsellors, and you'll come up with a website and you can take it from there. I think that's really important. I think having somebody who's

0: as a Christian is really key in this situation. But they need to be a great counsellor as well, and there's plenty in that organisation. If you want prayer ministry, then maybe, and there would be other places as well, then maybe ELLEL ministries would be able to help you. Okay. I can't go on much longer. We're running out of time on the show. But I think our hearts go out to you in a very deep and personal way tonight. You've been through so much. It wasn't your fault. You can't blame yourself for any of this because, well, it wasn't you who instigated it. Correct? I think those who did have got a lot of explaining to do. So we'll pray for you. Lord, in Jesus' name, will you, we pray, just come to the female listener of Premier who has shared this need with us tonight. May she, we pray, be granted by you all the love, the resources, the care, the understanding, the grace, the compassion that by your Holy Spirit you can muster to resource her so that she just knows that you love her and she is safe in your love and in your care. We pray you'll give her great wisdom, particularly with this court case coming. And we pray there will be help available so that you can do a miraculous work of healing in her, which will transform her life into the future. We commend her to your love and care in Jesus' name. Amen. And to those of you who sent in messages, texts and emails and we didn't get to them, I do apologise, but there's a finite amount of time in this show and we are out of time. May God bless you. News comes next.
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6: From the Sky News Centre at midnight, the Culture Secretary's dismissed talk of a Labour leadership race as froth and nonsense. But Lisa Nandy has said it's a personal decision for Sir Keir Starmer whether he wants to fight one. Wes Streeting's already bidding to become PM by campaigning to overturn Brexit. His potential rival, Andy Burnham,'s been in the Makerfield constituency, where he's hoping to stand to become an MP again.
7: I did do a protest vote, but yeah. Now that you're back on board.
8: Oh, really? Right, yeah, that means everything. Don't. That's why I'm doing it.
7: Yeah,
8: I'm trying to get this party back to where it solidly should have always been, you know, and that's why I'm doing it.
7: Brilliant.
6: US President Donald Trump has warned Iran the clock is ticking as talks to bring the war to an end have stalled. Meanwhile, Iranian media

0: is reporting the US has failed to make any concrete concessions in its response to Tehran's latest proposals to end the conflict. The World Health Organization has declared a global health emergency over an Ebola outbreak in Central Africa. More than 80 deaths have been linked to the virus in the Democratic Republic of Congo. There are hundreds of cases there and a small number in neighbouring Uganda. Scotland rugby great Scott Hastings has died at the age of 61. He won 65 caps in an 11-year test career that began in 1986. In sport, West Ham lost 3-1 at Newcastle in a big blow to their hopes of avoiding Premier League relegation. It means a Tottenham win at Chelsea on Tuesday would send them down. Brentford manager Keith Andrews was delighted with his side as they stayed in the hunt for European qualification with a 2-2 draw against Crystal Palace.
1: Second half, I thought we were outstanding, thought we were a better team, thought we created chances against a difficult team to break down. What I do know is that we went absolutely to the end. We emptied ourselves. We played with real personality. Just immense pride looking at the players.
0: St Mirren will head into their Scottish Premiership relegation playoff on the back of a 1-1 draw with Dundee United. That's the latest. I'm Daisy Steele.
2: Thank you, Daisy. Let's catch up with the weather. Showers will continue overnight across England and Wales, and especially in the west, where they may be heavy and thundery. Scotland and Northern Ireland will turn dry with clear skies, and this will lead to patchy fog and lows of 2 Celsius. We can expect sunshine and showers across much of the UK on Monday, but a band of rain will impact southwest England, Wales and Northern Ireland by evening. Temperatures will hover at around 15 degrees Celsius.
3: My name's Marlene. I'm 74 years of age. I just retired last year and I live in a town called Larne. It's on the East Antrim coast here in the north of Ireland. I've lived here all my life and, as I say, I've just retired last year, so I have a lot more time in my hands and I like to do some voluntary work. I was introduced to your station by my younger sister who just loves it, and she thought she would pass the information on to me, and I'm so glad she did. I love your station because it's so informative. I'm blessed every time I turn it on, whether it's someone asking for prayer, perhaps just speaking on a subject that's dear to my heart, or just perhaps Stuart or Jill Briscoe giving us a lovely talk on some themes from Scripture. It really does my heart good to listen to all the information that you give us on Scripture and on many, many other subjects. Please keep up the good work, and as the Lord said to us all, go into all the world and preach the gospel, and you certainly are doing that. Many thanks, and God bless.
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1: After a frantic 7 days in politics, we celebrated the end of the week with a winsome look at the gospel according to Winnie the Pooh.
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7: From the Sky News Centre at 1. Nominations closed today for Labour's candidate for the Makerfield by-election as Andy Burnham plots his route back to Westminster. The Greater Manchester Mayor's been granted permission to try to run for the seat. He's hinted at challenging the Prime Minister for his job as speculation continues to grow over Sir Keir Starmer's future. Culture Secretary Lisa Nandy says she's always been a supporter of Mr Burnham.
8: I want Andy to be able to return to Parliament. I said last time that the National Executive Committee and Labour decided to block him, that I believe that was a mistake. And if I'd been involved in that decision, I would have voted to allow him to come back.
7: US President Donald Trump has warned Iran the clock is ticking as talks to bring the war to an end have stalled. Meanwhile, Iranian media is reporting the US has failed to make any concrete concessions in its response to Tehran's latest proposals to end the conflict. Health officials in Africa are demanding countries, including the UK, don't ignore an Ebola outbreak in the Democratic Republic of Congo. 80 people have died in what they're calling a public health emergency of international concern. More than 330 suspected cases have been reported so far. Professor Trudy Lang, head of Global Health Network at the University of Oxford, explains why it's so hard to diagnose.
9: It's really difficult to have the capacity in the regions to do, you know, the PCR, you know, the systems we all got used to in COVID and how you find out if people are carrying these infections. Really hard to do in these regions, and we really need to mobilise laboratory capacity.
7: West Ham have edged closer to Premier League relegation with a 3-1 defeat at Newcastle. A point for Tottenham at Chelsea tomorrow is likely to be enough to send them down, with Spurs enjoying a far superior goal difference. Scotland Rugby Union head coach Gregor Townsend has called Scott Hastings an iconic figure following the death of his former teammate aged 61. He died yesterday morning, having been diagnosed with cancer in 2022. That's the
10: I moved to London from Hungary in 2005 with my two young children. We didn't have much and we couldn't afford a television. But we were able to purchase a small radio, which we took home. But unfortunately, it didn't seem to be able to receive any radio channels very clearly. I tried to reposition it several times. Then finally, the first radio station that came in loud and clear.